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1: This is KBBI AM 890 Homer and 88.1 FM, so we're taking a look at the weather in Homer. For tonight, partly cloudy, the low around 50, west wind 5 to 10 miles per hour, becoming light and variable in the evening. For Thursday, mostly sunny with a high near 65, calm wind becoming west around 5 miles per hour in the afternoon. Winds could gust as high as 20 miles per hour. In Anchor Point tonight, partly cloudy, the low around 53, west southwest wind 5 to 10 miles per hour, becoming southeast after midnight. For Thursday, mostly sunny with a high near 58, light and variable wind becoming west 10 to 15 miles per hour in the morning. The next low tide in Seldovia will be at 9:31 p.m. at 3.2 feet. High tide will be at 3:30 a.m. at 18.4 feet. The sun rose in Homer today at 5:43 a.m. Sunset will be at 10:40 p.m. That's a total of 16 hours and 57 minutes of daylight with a loss of 4 minutes and 35 seconds. Sunrise tomorrow will be at 5:45 a.m. Thank you and have a good afternoon.

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1: 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Taking a look at the coastal waters forecast from the National Weather Service in Anchorage, updated last at 2:38 p.m., starting with the synopsis for the North Gulf Coast, Kodiak Island waters, and Cook Inlet. A ridge of high pressure extends across the northern Gulf of Alaska. And for Kachemak Bay tonight, southwest wind 10 knots in the evening, becoming variable, less than 10 knots, seas 2 feet. Thursday, variable wind, less than 10 knots, becoming southwest at 10 knots in the afternoon, seas to 2 feet. For Thursday night, variable wind, less than 10 knots, seas 2 feet. Cook Inlet north of Calgon Island tonight, southwest wind 10 knots in the evening, becoming variable, less than 10 knots, seas 2 feet, patchy fog. And Thursday, variable wind, less than 10 knots, becoming southwest at 10 knots in the afternoon, seas to 2 feet. For Thursday night, southwest wind, 10 knots, seas to 2 feet. And Cook Inlet, Calgon Island, 2 Point Beatty. Tonight, southwest wind, 10 knots in the evening, becoming variable at less than 10 knots with seas to 2 feet. Thursday, south wind, 10 knots, seas 3 feet. And Thursday night, south wind, 10 knots, seas 2 feet. For the Shilikof Strait, tonight southwest wind 15 knots, seas 3 feet. Thursday west wind 15 knots, seas 3 feet. And Thursday night southwest wind 15 knots, seas 3 feet. For the Barren Islands East, tonight west wind 15 knots, seas 3 feet. Thursday variable wind 10 knots, seas 2 feet. And Thursday night variable wind 10 knots, seas 4 feet. For west of Barren Islands, including Kamishak Bay, tonight west wind 15 knots, seas 3 feet. Thursday west wind 15 knots, seas 3 feet. And Thursday night variable wind 10 knots, seas 3 feet. For Resurrection Bay, tonight variable wind at less than 10 knots, seas 2 feet. Thursday variable wind less than 10 knots, becoming south 15 knots in the afternoon, seas 3 feet. Thursday night variable wind 10 knots in the evening, becoming variable at less than 10 knots with seas to 2 feet. For Cape Clear to Gower Point, out to 15 nautical miles, tonight variable wind, 10 knots, seas 3 feet, and Thursday variable wind, 10 knots, seas 3 feet. Thursday night variable wind, 10 knots, with seas to 4 feet. The time is coming up on 4:32 p.m.

0: Russia's security services charged the Russian-born founder of the messaging platform Telegram with facilitating terrorist-related activities from Moscow. NPR's Charles Main says the charges come amid a wider crackdown on the internet, as well as Russia's war in Ukraine.
1: Pavel Durov fled Russia more than a decade ago under state pressure to seize his first social media platform, ВКонтакте. And Durov's latest project, Telegram, has been the target of Russian security agencies for years. In issuing a warrant for Durov's arrest now, Russian authorities accused Durov of failing to remove Telegram channels and bots allegedly used by Ukraine and terrorist groups to carry out attacks inside Russia. Neither Durov nor Telegram have commented directly on the charges, but they come as the Kremlin has sought to block Russians' access to encrypted messaging and independent news platforms amid the war in Ukraine, all while promoting state-backed alternatives critics say are vulnerable to government surveillance and misinformation. Charles Maines, NPR News, Moscow.
0: People are still getting their coffee fix from Starbucks as sales both in the U.S. and globally rose nearly 8% between April and June. The company's CEO says it's further proof that the coffee giant's turnaround plans are working. Over the past year, Starbucks has hired more baristas during rush times and used technology to serve stores and mobile orders. Shares of Starbucks were up nearly 8% on Wall Street. 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
2: Ketchikan Bay Family Planning Clinic will host an HPV vaccination walk-in clinic on Monday, August 3rd and Tuesday, August 4th from 11 a.m. to 7 p.m. The clinic will provide HPV vaccinations for people age 26 and younger who may have missed the vaccine or are due to complete the series. This cancer prevention service is available on a sliding fee scale regardless of insurance status. 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
1: This is National Native News. I'm Brian Bull. Wildfires continue to burn across the U.S., including many areas of Indian country. In Washington State, the largest fire is the Kaiser Canyon Fire, which is burning through the

0: dozer lines and put in some containment lines so we can stop that progression as it moves to the north.
1: The Kaiser Canyon fire started July 16th when a lightning strike hit the Nispelum area on the Colville Reservation. Meanwhile, more than 1 million acres have burned in Oregon. The Confederated Tribes of Warm Springs has closed its tribal government due to Level 3 evacuations caused by the Bench Fire, which at last check had burned more than 45,000 acres. The Confederated Tribes of the Warm Springs Reservation have set up a wildfire recovery fund on Zephy.com for volunteers and supplies to help those affected by the fires. Following the Navajo Nation presidential primary last week, the top vote-getters have named their VP picks. KJZZ's Gabriel Pietrazio has details.
2: Navajo Nation Council Speaker Crystalyn Curley was first to announce her ticket in Window Rock.
3: Excited to share this moment with you. I know people online were very anxious.
2: She picked former Arizona Democratic state lawmaker Chris Deschini.
4: Throughout my career, I know what it means to be an underdog.
2: In 2014, the Marine Corps vet vied for the very seat Curley is now seeking. But after placing second in that primary, Deschini was disqualified in part because of Curley's November opponent, Farmington attorney Justin Jones.
5: This is where I grew up.
2: As for Jones, he returned to Rock Point, Arizona, to name his running mate. Emily Ellison is in charge of the Gallup nonprofit Battered Families Services.
6: I want to thank the committee for this opportunity to serve our Navajo people.
2: For National Native News, I'm Gabriel Pietrazio.
1: And the Bureau of Indian Education says 21 of BIE-funded high schools achieve graduation rates of 90% or greater in 2025, in what the agency calls an unprecedented milestone, reflecting their commitment to student achievement, college and career readiness, and workforce development. The 21 schools include Kickapoo Nation School, Santa Fe Indian School, Shoshone-Bannock School, and Choctaw Central High School. The BIE's overall graduation rate reached 79%, the highest in its history. The BIE is aiming for a rate of 91% by May 2030. The Associated Press reports that beginning in 2018, the BIE began standardizing data collection methods, which has helped improve data accuracy. While Assistant Secretary of Indian Affairs Billy Kirkland said that these gains reflect the Trump administration's commitment to Native American students, there are concerns that the administration's changes to the BIE, including the planned dissolving of the U.S. Department of Education and further fallout from DOGE cuts, could undermine progress and prevent struggling schools from improving students' performance. This is National Native News. I'm Brian Bull in the KLCC studios in Eugene, Oregon. Jill Freitas is back tomorrow.
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13: Today is Wednesday, July 29th, 2026. I'm Simon Lopez with KBBI's Evening News. A new mockumentary is coming to Homer tonight, built around the niche world of freestyle canoeing. The film follows competitive paddlers performing choreographed routines set to music. A Maine-born actor wrote, directed, and stars in the project, marking his feature debut.

0: You. The new comedy Canoe Digit hits the screen at Homer's Porcupine Theater this Wednesday, kicking off a three-city Alaska tour. The mockumentary follows a group of eccentric competitors heading to a regional freestyle canoeing championship in northern Maine, all vying for the title of top paddler. Samuel Dunning wrote, directed, and stars as Leonard, one of the primary competitors. Dunning was born in Brunswick, Maine. He spent most of his career as an actor, appearing in television series like Blue Bloods and over 50 other projects. Before this feature, he directed a horror comedy short called Rick and Ruby. He discovered freestyle canoeing in 2020 during a stay in Maine when a friend showed him a video of a canoeist performing to Chris DeBerg's Lady in Red.
1: I was watching this and I was just immediately enamored with this sport slash like performance art thing, whatever you want to call it. And I just couldn't believe that for one, it existed. And for two, that no one has done anything with this, like a mockumentary or really anything.
0: The film began with a fully written script. Unlike some mockumentaries that rely entirely on improvisation, Dunning had actors perform scripted takes first, then gave them freedom to improvise on later passes, often keeping those unscripted moments in the final cut. He says the finished film plays every joke straight, drawing deadpan inspiration from classics like Best in Show.
1: I really wanted the movie to feel like at any given time, you weren't 100% sure if a joke was happening or not. This should be something it's more funny just watching people interact with each other and just general human awkwardness than anything else.
0: The canoeist in the video that first inspired Dunning was Mark Ornstein, who ended up joining the production as an actor and Dunning's body double. Ornstein and his wife, Molly Gurian, also opened the film with an introduction to the sport. Dunning says the hyper-specific Maine setting hasn't held back audiences elsewhere.
1: Everybody's been to a small town before. Everybody knows what, like, somebody who gets obsessed with a niche sport or hobby or whatever it is like, and how that can bring out very interesting characters and types of people. And so, yes, there's a lot of stuff in the movie that's hyper-specific, and you might not know the references that are being made, but you know exactly the type of people that are talking. Like, you've met all of these people before.
0: Dunning says the Homer screening came together through a personal connection. A friend of his mother reached out about the Porcupine Theater, giving him his first occasion to visit Alaska. Dunning will attend the Homer screening for a post-show Q&A before continuing to Anchorage's Beartooth Theater Pub and Juneau's Goldtown Theater. The Porcupine Theater will screen Canoe Digit Wednesday, July 29th at 6:30 p.m. For KBBI, I'm Simon Lopez. And in other news, the Alaska Department of Fish and Game hosts a youth fishing zone for persons 15 years of age or younger at the Nick Dudiak Fishing Lagoon on August 1st. Emily Springer spoke with local management biologist Holly Dixon for more details.
2: Homer's Alaska Department of Fish and Game provided a public announcement that on Saturday, August 1st, a portion of the Nick Dudiak Fishing Lagoon will be reserved for youth anglers age 15 and younger. Alaska Department of Fish and Game, ADF&G, staff will be present from 2 to 5 p.m. with loner gear to assist youth anglers with fishing for coho salmon. Loner fishing rods will be available to check out and use on a first-come, first-served basis. For youth age 15 and younger, no sport fish license is required and a free harvest record card is available at ADF&G offices and most licensed vendors. Anglers 16 years and older may not fish in the posted area across from the lagoon entrance, but the remainder of the lagoon will remain open to all anglers. All other sport fishing regulations remain in effect for the fishing lagoon. The bag and possession limits are 6 coho salmon of any size. Area management biologist Holly Dixon explained more.
3: So there's different kids, like youth-only fisheries around the state. So in this area, we have these two out at the fishing hole, and then we have one at the Nanilchik River in early June for kids to fish for king salmon there. And then there's a variety of other youth days around the state.
2: In South Central Alaska, there are also several youth-only fishery days near Seward. Dixon commented on the participation rate of this program and another summer loaner gear program.
3: Usually we get quite a few, especially kids or families that want to come take advantage of the free gear to use that, you know, don't have the fishing rods set up or want to learn how to fish at a particular location. Yeah, we also have our loaner rod program, which is really popular in the summer. So people can come here and just check out fishing gear. So that they come and say they want to fish at the tip of the Homer Spit or fish at the Nikdudiak Fishing Lagoon, we'd give them a fishing rod and gear that's set up to be successful.
2: Dixon also provided some comments on summer sport fishing in general.
3: I mean, we're in peak season right now, so there's Homer's hopping with people here to go halibut fishing and go trolling for salmon out in the salt water. You know, in general, it's challenging with some stocks not doing well, like king salmon and coho in recent years have been struggling more. But we have some bright spots, like the fishing hole on the Spit, where, you know, people can still go fish for king salmon or coho salmon regardless of what's happening with wild stocks. You know, we've come to really rely on for the opportunity that still can provide.
2: Dixon said if people are interested in participating in the general summer gear loaner program, she would recommend calling the Fish and Game office first, because during this time of year, the department gets a little short on gear. The office can be reached at 907-235-8191, or the physical location for the department is 3298 Douglas Place in Homer. Reporting from Homer, this is Emily Springer.
0: And that's it for tonight's news. 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Coming up tonight on KBBI at 7 p.m. is Under the Radar with Todd, and at 9 p.m. is Drifter's Escape, hosted by Robert. KBBI is still accepting submissions for art for this year's members' mug. 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
1: This is Bird Note. It's just a few weeks past the solstice, and the real heat of summer is yet to come. Some shorebirds are already on their way south, but most songbirds will be here for a while longer. What's the best time of day to look for them? Well, many birds are most active in the morning, not long after sunrise, taking advantage of the abundance of insects at that hour. As summer waxes and temperatures rise, midday heat sends people inside, and birds take a siesta too. And then, both birds and bugs rev up again in the late afternoon. In the early morning, and again near dusk, just about the time mosquitoes are biting, that's when birds are busiest. One exception is gulls. You'll see them soaring and feeding throughout the day, because their preferred foods, whether a salmon fry or a French fry, are available all day long. Hummingbirds are out and about too, because their frantic metabolism requires that they feed almost constantly. But mostly, midday is a quiet time for birds. Are you looking for birds this summer? The cooler parts of the day are the best for a stroll and best for watching birds. For Bird Note, I'm Mary McCann.

0: 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I'm Juana Summers.
1: And I'm Sasha Pfeiffer. Dozens of people who grew up near Philadelphia learned that they share the same father. Now they're sharing their story.
2: He did 23andMe, and he was connected to us. And that's kind of how it all got confirmed. I think there was some just plain old relief.
0: First This News.
3: Live from NPR News in Culver City, California, I'm Duane Brown. The scientist who helped lead the nation's COVID-19 response faced a fiery hearing on Capitol Hill today, led by Republican Senator Rand Paul. The Kentucky senator has had a long antagonistic relationship with Dr. Anthony Fauci over his role in guiding the federal response.
4: Publicly, Anthony Fauci promoted the theory that the virus arose naturally, while privately, he was well aware of a mountain of evidence suggesting the virus originated in the lab. The American people deserve answers. The American people deserve to know why dangerous research was funded by NIAID in a totalitarian country, in a lab that lacked acceptable safety standards.
3: Fauci denies he lied about the origins of the virus, invoking the Fifth Amendment more than 100 times today. Now retired, Fauci could face a contempt of Congress vote next week as part of a GOP campaign to prosecute him. Former FBI Director James Comey is asking a judge to throw out the threats case against him as a vindictive prosecution. NPR's Kerry Johnson has that story.
5: Lawyers for Comey say the Justice Department moved to indict him to make the president happy. Comey says his 8647 Instagram post of seashells on the beach was not advocating violence against Trump. Rather, he says it was protected political speech. In new court papers, Comey says the Secret Service surveilled him last year, even though agents doubted there was a legal basis to do so. He says DOJ relied on an unreliable source long estranged from Comey to build the criminal threat case against him. The prosecutor who moved ahead with the Comey indictment had little experience and took on the matter only after others left the case. Trump celebrated the charges and later posted an image of Comey in a prison jumpsuit. Kerry Johnson, NPR News.
3: This is NPR. Japan's prime minister says more than two dozen people are confirmed dead after a magnitude 7.1 earthquake hit the country's southwest region yesterday. NPR's Se-Yun Gong reports authorities are still trying to assess the extent of damages after more than 100 aftershocks.
6: Kumamoto Prefecture has experienced more than 100 aftershocks over the past day. Some flights were canceled for the second day, and bullet train services remain suspended. The number of deaths is expected to grow, as many people rescued from the rubble are in critical conditions. Dozens more have been injured. The largest casualties happened in a shopping mall and a factory that partially collapsed. Additional people in both locations are still unaccounted for. Prime Minister Sanae Takaichi vowed to do everything to save more lives, saying the ongoing rescue mission is a race against time. Se-Yun Gong, NPR News, Seoul.
3: Stocks fell on Wall Street today after the Federal Reserve opted to keep interest rates unchanged for a fifth straight meeting. The 9-3 decision came after 2 days of deliberations, but there's a chance the Fed could raise rates during its next meeting, set for September. That's if higher inflation and a spike in energy prices due to the Iran war continue to escalate. The Dow lost more than 1,100 points today. This is NPR.
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1: 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I'm Sasha Pfeiffer.
2: And I'm Juana Summers. There is new evidence that federal immigration agents in Los Angeles used derogatory and racial slurs to describe Latinos who they were targeting in recent immigration raids. The slurs are heard in body cam footage that is now a part of a federal lawsuit accusing ICE and Border Patrol agents of racial profiling as they search for immigrants to detain. NPR's Adrian Florido joins us now, and a note that we will hear some of those slurs in this segment. Hi, Adrian.
3: Hi, Juana.
2: So these body cam videos from immigration agents, tell us what they show.
3: Well, the videos are from last year, and they show the agents carrying out the aggressive immigration raids that have become a hallmark of President Trump's deportation campaign. But these videos also capture agents' conversations inside their vehicles as they're driving around L.A. looking for people to arrest. And you hear them using slurs to talk about the people they're targeting.
4: Jesus Christ, dude. I think they did get quite a few.
3: In this video, two agents are talking about an operation that has just finished.
4: I checked one guy's ID.
5: Did you?
4: Yeah.
5: There was a guy, I'm pretty sure he's wet. He was just sitting in that minivan.
3: He says, there was a guy, I'm pretty sure he was wet, just sitting in that minivan. And wet, Juana, is short for wetback, mm-hmm. a racial slur for immigrants from Mexico. And listen to how these agents in a different video talk about someone they've just spotted in a car.
6: There's one right there.
7: Hey, great talk. Hey. Del Rio QR sub.
6: It looked like a tonk in the driver's seat.
7: Probably was.
2: Adrian, did I hear him there say tonk?
3: Yeah, tonk is a term that immigration agents have been known to use for migrants. It refers to the sound of an agent's flashlight when it hits a migrant's head. In the past, Border Patrol supervisors have forbidden agents from using this term because it's derogatory. But tonk shows up several times in these body cam videos. In this video, two agents are speaking in a mix of Spanish and English, and they're celebrating having just gotten, quote, a tonk.
8: Can I get arrested on tonk, me?
9: I did.
8: How do you turn up the camera?
3: The man arrested in that operation was later released. He was a U.S. citizen.
2: Mm. And how have these videos come to light?
3: Well, a federal judge in Los Angeles ordered the government to turn agent body cam video and text messages over to the ACLU as part of its lawsuit against ICE and Border Patrol. Last summer, the ACLU and other groups sued, alleging that agents are racially profiling, stopping and arresting people just because they look Latino. I spoke with Myra Joaquin, one of the ACLU's attorneys in this case.
10: We now know the only evidence that those agents used to stop an individual was to racially profile and to identify people on the street who appear to look Latino and working class.
3: The government has argued in court that its agents decide who to stop based on many factors and say they don't racially profile. But Joaquin says these videos and other evidence that they've submitted in this case show that agents really are just choosing people who look Latino.
2: Now, Adrian, if I recall correctly, this case did come before the Supreme Court last year, and the court's conservative majority sided with the Trump administration. Is that right?
3: Yeah, that's right. The high court ruling lifted some temporary restrictions that the L.A. judge had placed on ICE and Border Patrol. Justice Brett Kavanaugh wrote that agents are allowed to use race as one among other factors. The Supreme Court ruling, though, did not stop this lawsuit from moving forward. And the ACLU says these videos strengthen their case that race is the main factor agents are using, and they want the judge in L.A. to order agents to stop using race and to document why they are stopping people.
2: And last thing, Adrian, how has the Trump administration responded to this new evidence?
3: The Department of Homeland Security sent me a very short statement that said in part, quote, our agents are focused on protecting the American people, not entertaining performative outrage.
2: NPR's Adrian Florido, thank you.
3: Thank you.
1: The United Nations Security Council is going to begin straw polls tomorrow. The plan is to whittle down a list of candidates for UN Secretary General. There are seven candidates in the running to replace Antonio Guterres. His term ends at the end of this year, and diplomats are hoping they can agree on a replacement soon. NPR's Michelle Kellerman reports.
9: The president of the UN General Assembly, Germany's Annalena Baerbock, has been hosting public interviews of the candidates, and most took part in a town hall last week.
11: The person we choose will not only be the face of this house of humanity, but also its custodian.
9: A former assistant secretary of state who focused on UN affairs, Esther Brimmer, says she's been impressed by the open debates.
12: This process is much more transparent and visible to the public, which is a good thing, that it helps more people, should they do so, to and want to tune in, to understand more about what this institution does.
9: The UN Charter does not spell out exactly how a Secretary General is selected, but there's an informal regional rotation, and most see this as Latin America's turn. There's also a big push to have a woman at the helm for the first time, though the State Department tells NPR the U.S. will not prejudge a candidate based on, quote, immutable characteristics. It also says it wants a Secretary General focused on peace and security, not on, quote, absurd politicized woke ideology. One front runner is Rafael Grossi of Argentina, who runs the UN's nuclear watchdog. At the town hall, he touted his negotiations over the fate of a nuclear power plant caught in the middle of Russia's war against Ukraine.
13: We have negotiated six ceasefires to be able to do indispensable repairs that would prevent a major accident.
9: A former vice president of Costa Rica and a top UN trade official, Rebecca Greenspan, says she too helped negotiate a deal between Russia and Ukraine to open up a shipping route for grain in the Black Sea.
14: For people around the world not to suffer the consequences of the regional conflict. And we can do the same in the Strait of Hormuz.
9: The wars in Iran and Ukraine and the inability of the Security Council to resolve them were major topics at last week's town hall with the candidates. A former foreign minister of Guyana, Carolyn Rodriguez-Burkett, says the world needs an active Secretary General.
15: I'm not oblivious to the geopolitical situation, but wanting the Secretary General does not have the luxury of doing, and that is not trying.
9: There are two candidates from Africa, former Senegalese President Macky Sall, and a new entry from Uganda, a longtime UN diplomat, Alara Otunu. From Latin America, former Chilean President Michelle Bachelet is also in the running. So too is Maria Fernanda Espinosa, a former foreign minister of Ecuador.
16: Our responsibility is to make the UN relevant again.
9: More candidates could still enter the race, even as the Security Council begins a series of straw polls to whittle down the list. Esther Brimmer, who's now with the Council on Foreign Relations, is a bit worried that it might be hard for the permanent five members to agree on anyone.
17: You do not want the five just to go for like the lowest common denominator, least offensive person.
9: Eventually, the Security Council will send its preferred candidate to the General Assembly for a final vote. The Council's president says the goal is to make sure there's enough transition time before Antonio Guterres's term ends at the end of the year. Michelle Kellerman, NPR News, the State Department.

0: 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People have already bet hundreds of millions of dollars on election results this year on prediction markets. Ahead of the midterms, Wisconsin officials are pushing back to keep elections from becoming money-making opportunities. NPR's Bobby Allen reports.
1: Ann Jacobs is a commissioner with the Wisconsin Elections Commission, a usually pretty quiet agency that oversees state elections. Recently, though, her day was anything but quiet.
2: I was sitting at my desk and all of a sudden Twitter showed a lot of alerts.
1: The alerts were from employees and lawyers at the prediction market company, Kalshi.
2: My reaction was, boy, howdy, are they mad.
1: Jacobs was pretty taken aback. And that's because what set off the attacks was a commission advisory telling voters that they cannot place a bet in an election in which they cast a ballot. Jacobs says the advisory wasn't announcing new policy. It was simply stating the basics of Wisconsin election law.

0: being elected to. We don't want people voting for someone who isn't the best person for the job simply because it's going to line a voter's pocket.
1: Billions of dollars are traded every week on prediction market sites Kalshi and Polymarket. Big sporting events like the NBA Finals and the World Cup saw tens of billions wagered, and the companies expect the midterm elections to be another massive event. But that comes up against another reality. Election betting is illegal in some or all circumstances in 32 states. That's according to the National Conference of State Legislatures.
2: There should be absolutely no money involved in the outcome of our democracy. We should be voting on candidates for their positions and their policies to represent us, not because we can make a buck.
1: That's Matt Barreto. He's the director of the UCLA Voting Rights Project. He says there are all sorts of potential issues with election betting. Foreign actors or partisans could use prediction markets to make a candidate appear more popular than they are in an effort to influence turnout. Then there's the potential for insider trading, an issue that has dogged the prediction market industry, where everyone from President Trump's teleprompter operator to a special forces soldier have been accused of trading on confidential information. Barreto says, imagine how this could potentially play out during the midterms. Say a poll worker places a bet on one candidate, and in order to make money, they slow down the vote count or do an intentional undercount to change the real election result.
2: If we found people who were somehow connected to either political campaigns or to the administration of elections in the Secretary of State's office or a county elections office were somehow involved in this, in the same way that Pete Rose tarnished the sanctity of baseball.
1: Kalshi declined to comment, but the company has argued that election betting will engage people who might not have cared otherwise about politics. This is why they argue states like Wisconsin trying to prevent election betting are engaged in voter suppression. Barreto doesn't buy it.
2: If they sincerely cared about voter suppression, they would use some of their profits to set up a charity to mobilize the vote.
1: Kalshi isn't backing turnout the vote efforts, but the company recently launched a midterm election dashboard to allow traders to monitor and place money on dozens of races at once. Bobby Allen, NPR News.
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1: Today is Wednesday, July 29th, 2026. I'm Simon Lopez with KBBI's Evening News. A new mockumentary is coming to Homer tonight, built around the niche world of freestyle canoeing. The film follows competitive paddlers performing choreographed routines set to music. A Maine-born actor wrote, directed, and stars in the project, marking his feature debut. The new comedy Canoe Dig It hits the screen at Homer's Porcupine Theater this Wednesday, kicking off a three-city Alaska tour. The mockumentary follows a group of eccentric competitors heading to a regional freestyle canoeing championship in northern Maine, all vying for the title of top paddler. Samuel Dunning wrote, directed, and stars as Leonard, one of the primary competitors. Dunning was born in Brunswick, Maine. He spent most of his career as an actor, appearing in television series like Blue Bloods and over 50 other projects. Before this feature, he directed a horror comedy short called Rick and Ruby. He discovered

0: started freestyle canoeing in 2020 during a stay in Maine when a friend showed him a video of a canoeist performing to Chris de Burgh's Lady in Red.
1: I was watching this and I was just immediately enamored with this sport slash like performance art thing, whatever you want to call it. And I just couldn't believe that for one, it existed, and for two, that no one has done anything with this, like a mockumentary or really anything.
0: The film began with a fully written script. Unlike some mockumentaries that rely entirely on improvisation, Dunning had actors perform scripted takes first, then gave them freedom to improvise on later passes, often keeping those unscripted moments in the final cut. He says the finished film plays every joke straight, drawing deadpan inspiration from classics like Best in Show.
1: I really wanted the movie to feel like at any given time, you weren't 100% sure if a joke was happening or not. This should be something it's more funny just watching people interact with each other and just general human awkwardness than anything else.
0: The canoeist in the video that first inspired Dunning was Mark Ornstein, who ended up joining the production as an actor and Dunning's body double. Ornstein and his wife, Molly Gurian, also opened the film with an introduction to the sport. Dunning says the hyper-specific Maine setting hasn't held back audiences elsewhere.
1: Everybody's been to a small town before. Everybody knows what, like, somebody who gets obsessed with a niche sport or hobby or whatever it is like, and how that can bring out very interesting characters and types of people. And so, yes, there's a lot of stuff in the movie that's hyper-specific, and you might not know the references that are being made, but you know exactly the type of people that are talking. Like, you've met all of these people before.
0: Dunning says the Homer screening came together through a personal connection. A friend of his mother reached out about the Porcupine Theater, giving him his first occasion to visit Alaska. Dunning will attend the Homer screening for a post-show Q&A before continuing to Anchorage's Beartooth Theater Pub and Juneau's Goldtown Theater. The Porcupine Theater will screen Canoe Dig It Wednesday, July 29th at 6:30 p.m. For KBBI, I'm Simon Lopez. And in other news, the Alaska Department of Fish and Game hosts a youth fishing zone for persons 15 years of age or younger at the Nick Dudiak Fishing Lagoon on August 1st. Emily Springer spoke with local management biologist Holly Dixon for more details.
2: Homer's Alaska Department of Fish and Game provided a public announcement that on Saturday, August 1st, a portion of the Nick Dudiak Fishing Lagoon will be reserved for youth anglers age 15 and younger. Alaska Department of Fish and Game, ADF&G, staff will be present from 2 to 5 p.m. with loner gear to assist youth anglers with fishing for coho salmon. Loner fishing rods will be available to check out and use on a first-come, first-served basis. For youth age 15 and younger, no sport fish license is required, and a free harvest record card is available at ADF&G offices and most licensed vendors. Anglers 16 years and older may not fish in the posted area across from the lagoon entrance, but the remainder of the lagoon will remain open to all anglers. All other sport fishing regulations remain in effect for the fishing lagoon. The bag and possession limits are 6 coho salmon of any size. Area management biologist Holly Dixon explained more.
3: So there's different kids, like youth-only fisheries around the state. So in this area, we have these two out at the fishing hole, and then we have one at the Nanilchik River in early June for kids to fish for king salmon there. And then there's a variety of other youth days around the state.
2: In South Central Alaska, there are also several youth-only fishery days near Seward. Dixon commented on the participation rate of this program and another summer loaner gear program.
3: Usually we get quite a few, especially kids or families that want to come take advantage of the free gear to use that, you know, don't have the fishing rods set up or want to learn how to fish at a particular location. Yeah, we also have our loaner rod program, which is really popular in the summer. So people can come here and just check out fishing gear. So if they come and say they want to fish at the tip of the Homer Spit or fish at the Nick Dudiak Fishing Lagoon, we'd give them a fishing rod and gear that's set up to be successful.
2: Dixon also provided some comments on summer sport fishing in general.
3: I mean, we're in peak season right now, so there's Homer's hopping with people here to go halibut fishing and go trolling for salmon out in the salt water. You know, in general, it's challenging with some stocks not doing well, like king salmon and coho in recent years have been struggling more. But we have some bright spots like the fishing hole on the spit, where, you know, people can still go fish for king salmon or coho salmon regardless of what's happening with wild stocks, you know, we've come to really rely on for the opportunity that that still can provide.
2: Dixon said if people are interested in participating in the general summer gear loaner program, she would recommend calling the Fish and Game office first, because during this time of year, the department gets a little short on gear. The office can be reached at 907-235-8191, or the physical location for the department is 3298 Douglas Place in Homer. Reporting from Homer, this is Emily Springer.
0: And that's it for tonight's news. 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News tips and story ideas can be emailed to news@kbbi.org. Coming up tonight on KBBI at 7 p.m. is Under the Radar with Todd, and at 9 p.m. is Drifter's Escape, hosted by Robert. KBBI is still accepting submissions for art for this year's members' mug. 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

0: we've got at least one, maybe several people in the Anchorage sewer shed catchment area that had measles around these dates.
1: State epidemiologists say they've found evidence of the measles virus in Anchorage wastewater. From Alaska Public Media, this is Statewide News on Alaska News Nightly for Wednesday, July 29th. Good evening, I'm Casey Grove. Also tonight, a small commercial salmon fishery opens on the Yukon-Kuskokwim Delta for the first time in years.
2: We wanted to actually be able to control our own destiny rather than be at the whim of somebody else.
3: Alaska News Nightly is brought to you in part by your local public radio station. 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
1: Members of the Alaska Legislature are asking the State Division of Elections to immediately restore the voter status of thousands of Alaskans the division deactivated based on outdated information about their citizenship status. A bipartisan group of 23 legislators wrote a letter Tuesday asking the division to put all names back on the active voters list unless their ineligibility to vote has been established. Republican Senate Majority Leader Kathy Geisel and Independent House Speaker Bryce Edgman signed, as did rank-and-file members of the House and Senate bipartisan majorities. Independent Representative Kai Holland of Anchorage says the division's actions seem to dovetail a federal move to discredit the midterm election. Holland says there's not much time to correct the division's mistakes because the Alaska primary is just weeks away.
5: The timing of this effort by Division of Elections seemed to be, it seemed to be designed in order to try and cause more confusion and to undermine trust.
1: The division revealed this month that it moved more than 3,000 voters to the inactive list due to questions about their citizenship. Some or all of the voters got driver's licenses before they became citizens, then registered to vote after they became citizens. Elections Director Carol Beecher told legislators at a hearing last week that its actions were in part based on very old data from the Department of Motor Vehicles. As she described it, voters could get back on the voter list by contacting the division and affirming that they are citizens, following the instructions in a letter the division mailed. But some of the voters caught in the purge described complications. Jeannie McLeod of Anchorage says in 2024, when she became a citizen, she took the opportunity to legally change her first name to the one she's always used, Jeannie. She said she was very angry to find she's no longer registered to vote under the name that's on her U.S. passport and Alaska ID cards.
6: Last Thursday, I was mailed a voter's card with the old name. Hello, like I was on the voter's list as Jeannie McLeod. Why would they take it off and then reinstate me with a name that is not legally mine?
1: She says when she went to the Division of Elections office to straighten it out, she was told her polling place won't have her name in time for the August 18th election. The Division of Elections did not answer specific questions about the legislator's letter, but a spokesman said the division would respond.

0: Evidence of the measles virus was found in Anchorage wastewater this month, according to state epidemiologists. The data is from a national pilot program analyzing wastewater for certain pathogens. Joe McLaughlin is head epidemiologist for the state.
1: We've got at least one, maybe several people in the Anchorage sewer shed catchment area that had measles around these dates. And we don't know who they were, where they were, or whether transmission was occurring.
0: The pilot program is funded by a national nonprofit organization that uses a highly sensitive process to analyze Anchorage's wastewater. City wastewater tested positive for evidence of measles on July 7th, 8th, 9th, and 14th, but the state doesn't have comparable data yet for dates beyond mid-July. McLaughlin says more data is likely to come in by early August. He says officials don't know yet if the test results are due to a traveler passing through or an Anchorage resident, but clinicians should be vigilant and on the lookout for measles.
1: Anybody who presents to the urgent care, the emergency department, or in for a routine clinic visit, seeing a child with an acute viral illness that's compatible with measles, they should go ahead and test them and put them in isolation if they think that they do have measles.
0: The best way to prevent measles transmission is through vaccination, according to the Centers for Disease Control and Prevention. Typically, children get vaccinated before kindergarten. Symptoms for measles include a rash, high fever, a cough and congestion, tiny white spots in the mouth, and red, watery eyes. If you or a family member has symptoms, it's best to call a clinic before getting tested to prevent other patients from being exposed. Commercial salmon fishing is a distant memory on the Kuskokwim River. But down the Bering Sea coast, local fishermen have been fighting to keep a small commercial fishery alive and bring much-needed cash into communities. As KYUK's Evan Erickson reports, thanks to a Quinhawk cooperative, fishermen in the area have had the opportunity to sell their catch for the first time in 5 years.
2: Dozens of ocean-going skiffs have been busy unfurling gill nets along the shores of Kuskokwim Bay, but the catches haven't been headed to fish camps. Instead, the salmon are quickly bled, put on ice, and offloaded onto vessels bobbing in the waters in front of Quinnahock and Good News Bay. If the fishery is successful, an at-sea processor with hundreds of thousands of pounds of frozen, mostly sockeye salmon will return to Washington State to bring the catch to market. According to Larry Strunk, a founding member of the Independent Fishermen of Quinnahock Cooperative, local permit holders could earn upwards of $15,000 each by fishing the openers.
3: We have some fishermen that have already been paid over $10,000 this month.
2: But as of Tuesday, Strunk says diminishing sockeye numbers and logistical issues have spelled the end of this year's fishery, just 3 weeks after the Alaska Department of Fish and Game opened it. Strunk says bringing back the commercial fishery after a five-year hiatus hasn't been easy.
3: It seems like nothing has gone easy this year. Between financing and water and electrical and finding the ice machines.
2: Strunk says the processor arrived a week and a half late. One of the tenders was also delayed, and the boat that delivers ice needed repairs after ex-Typhoon Halong blew it across the river. But Strunk says the biggest challenge this year is financing. The fishery has needed to generate at least $45,000 a day to cover the cooperative's operating costs.
3: We have to catch enough fish to be able to break even. And at this point, we're still not there.
2: The Quinhawk Cooperative is on the hook for a $2.1 million loan from Coastal Villages Region Fund. In the past, the fund heavily subsidized the Kuskokwim Bay fishery. It built processing plants first in Quinhawk and later down the coast in Platinum. The 2016 closure of the Platinum plant eliminated 150 jobs and left hundreds of local fishermen without a means of selling their catch. Then the Quinhawk Cooperative was born.
3: We wanted to actually be able to control our own destiny rather than be at the whim of somebody else.
2: In 2020, the cooperative made good on its agreement to deliver at least 1 million pounds of salmon to Seattle-based E&E Foods. But in 2021, the catch fell short of the million-pound guarantee. The fishery floundered in the following years. Strunk says a lack of available processor vessels, a market glutted with Bristol Bay salmon, and serious conservation concerns for adjacent Kuskokwim River Chinook and Chum all played a part. This year, around 70 permit holders have been fishing Kuskokwim Bay. It's just a fraction of the more than 700 Kuskokwim area permits that once powered a lucrative salmon fishery stretching upriver to the hub of Bethel.
3: Our goal has been limiting the number of permit holders that can come in so that a person can still make a living and pay for their gas and pay for their motor and have a little bit of money in their pocket at the end of the season.
2: Strunk, a retired non-native school teacher who married into a Yupik family in Quinnahawk, has commercially fished for decades in the area. This summer, he's been out on the water in his 22-foot skiff fishing with his son, but he says most of his time is spent dealing with paperwork and finding last-minute workarounds.
3: The last thing I wanted to do was be a fisheries manager, but I'm kind of fallen into it. I had no idea how to write a fish ticket or to verify fish tickets and do all of that stuff.
2: Strunk stresses that he's just one piece in a team of like-minded Quinnahawk residents who want to bring much-needed capital into the community through the fishery.
3: Fishing is one of the ways to bring in new money. Other than selling gravel, which is a one-time deal, or making wind energy, there's not much else going.
2: Some of the salmon caught this year is even being sold locally. On Monday, Bethel Community Services Foundation received 20,000 pounds of salmon via barge that it purchased for its food security efforts. Strunk says Quinnahawk could be a model for other community-led cooperatives. He says he sees potential with commercial halibut as well. It's something that would come with a whole new set of challenges, including working to get federal halibut quotas in the hands of local fishermen.
3: There's that potential, but you've got to be able to step through that door and work it.
2: It's still unclear whether this year's salmon fishery will pencil out or whether the Quinnahawk Cooperative's ultimate goal of becoming self-sustaining will ever be realized. Despite decades of setbacks, Strunk says the Kuskokwim Bay fishery remains a labor of love. In Bethel, I'm Evan Erickson.
0: Still to come on Alaska News Nightly, lumberjacks test their skills at the annual Southeast Alaska State Fair. That's ahead. Stay with us.
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0: Three people are dead after a fiery plane crash Tuesday night near McCarthy, according to Alaska State Troopers. According to a preliminary report from the Federal Aviation Administration, the pilot of a Piper PA-22 crashed while attempting to land at the Dan Creek airstrip about 20 miles east of McCarthy. The report says the plane banked left, impacted terrain, and burst into flames, killing the pilot and two passengers. The plane was described as a personal aircraft. Troopers received a report of the crash at about 9:30 p.m. Tuesday and responded at 6 a.m. this morning, when they found the three bodies of the planes in the plane's wreckage. Troopers say the bodies were sent to the state medical examiner's office for an autopsy and identification. Troopers say the National Transportation Safety Board has been notified of the crash. A woman is dead and two children were hospitalized after a collision in Midtown Anchorage early Tuesday. Officers responded to a report of a collision with injuries near UAA Drive and Northern Lights Boulevard just after 12 a.m. Tuesday, according to Anchorage police. Police say a GMC Sierra heading eastbound on Northern Lights crashed into a light post at the southeast corner of the intersection. A woman, later identified as 23-year-old Kylie Hugendorn, was declared dead at the scene. Two children who were in the vehicle were taken to a hospital with life-threatening injuries. Police say only one vehicle was involved in the collision. While the lights stay on in Nome, its publicly owned utilities finances remain in the dark. KNOM's Ben Townsend reports that years of bookkeeping failures are undermining trust, oversight, the flow of grant money, and financing for projects.
6: From the view of Nome Joint Utility Systems' 2,300 customers, the utility company appears to be doing exactly what customers expect. The lights stay on, clean water flows from the tap, sewage is carried away. But the public and the elected board responsible for overseeing its management are largely in the dark about how the city-owned utility raises, and spends money. NJUS is 5 years overdue for financial audits. Its board can't make informed budget decisions because management has also failed to produce a budget for 5 fiscal years.
7: I think that this is insane, not having spending money and stuff, but not having any approval or anything like that.
6: That's Carl Emmons, a longtime utility board member at a July meeting. The bookkeeping failures have caused real harm to the Norton Sound community. Missing reports led to a temporary freeze of state funding intended to lower energy costs earlier this year. Without its audits, the utility is ineligible for many state infrastructure programs, which also help keep costs down for paying customers. John Handland has served as general manager of the utility for over a quarter of a century. Back in April, he told the council that the first of 4 overdue audits would be published soon.
8: Just what I was printing there was the latest and draft for publication of our first audit that has been done. It's been reviewed by various others, and I'm just doing a final look at it.
6: 3 months later, the 2021 audit still hasn't been published. When asked why the utility is so far behind, Handlin pointed to staff shortages and turnover in the accounting department.
9: Absence of personnel is we had a break there, and so our concentration was on paying our bills, paying our people, collecting our revenues.
6: Tensions over the overdue audits and missing budget came to a head at the July board meeting. Emmons asked Handlin to draw up a budget.
7: Even if it's just on the back of a bar deck. I mean, we don't have any budget. I mean, it's only responsible to at least put some kind of limits on how much money are we spending and where it's going and that kind of thing. So maybe some people knowing where it's going.
10: We will get a budget. Trying to get the actual numbers.
7: Well, if we don't, I'm going to get up on the table, I'm going to jump up and down and pound and stuff.
6: The utility's unfinished audits could also complicate its ability to secure funding for future infrastructure projects. State and federal agencies typically ask utilities for audited financial statements before approving grants or low-interest loans. Alaska's State Revolving Fund, which finances drinking water and wastewater projects, requires applicants to submit their most recent audit as part of a financial review. State Revolving Fund Manager Young Ha said NJUS has received 4 below-market rate loans from the program since 2015. The utility has 5 projects on a statewide clean water project priority list, but Ha said the utility has not submitted applications for any of them. Handlin said he would work on addressing a number of misconceptions about how the utility operates.
9: Because it's not like we're hiding anything. It's just we're concentrating on keeping the lights on and the water running.
6: This isn't the first time the utility's finances have been questioned by the utility's board. Last summer, a special meeting was convened to address late payments to a fuel supplier. Then board chair Carl Emmons said that was just the start of his concerns. He said an auditor from their contracted firm told him she was still waiting on inventory figures from 2021 to finish that year's audit. Emmons implored Handlin to involve his coworkers in the process.
7: And then I'm going to ask John not to try to do everything. You know, we got to delegate here.
10: And we are.
7: And get some. We will.
6: At Monday night's city council meeting, the utility sent out their system manager, field superintendent, and CFO. Handlin was absent. In Nome, I'm Ben Townsend.
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0: The Pacific Spaceport Complex, Alaska, on Kodiak Island could see up to 18 government launches over the next 2 years. That's after the U.S. Air Force recently awarded a $266 million contract with Rocket Lab out of California for at least a dozen suborbital launches at the Narrow Cape facility. The Department of Defense announced the contract last week. It calls for at least 12 suborbital launches, with the option for 6 more by the end of 2028. Although the announcement did not provide additional details about the launches, a spokesperson for Rocket Lab told KMXT Radio in Kodiak that they will be used for missile defense tests. Alaska Aerospace Corporation CEO and President John Oberst told the Kodiak Daily Mirror that the spaceport is building a new dedicated launch pad for Rocket Lab's launches. The spaceport already has 6 pads and is using millions of dollars in federal funding it was awarded earlier this year to upgrade its facilities with the goal of attracting more private and government contractors. In an email, a Rocket Lab spokesperson said Alaska, quote, opens up more trajectories under operational conditions that can't be replicated anywhere else, end quote. Alaska Aerospace has worked with Rocket Lab in the past, using its mobile equipment for range safety and telemetry system to help the commercial company with its first 10 launches. According to Oberst, Alaska Aerospace was part of the reason Rocket Lab got off the ground at its facility in New Zealand years ago. Alaska Aerospace Corporation owns and operates the Pacific Spaceport Complex, Alaska at Narrow Cape, which is one of only 4 orbital vertical rocket launch sites in the country.

0: Eielson Air Force Base officials say they're expecting around 10,000 people to show this weekend on both Saturday and Sunday for the Arctic Lightning Air Show and Open House. And as KUAC's Tim Ellis reports, the events will require some temporary closures of the Richardson Highway.
1: Air Show Director Lieutenant Colonel Lloyd Wright says base officials want to ensure that all those who turn out for the air shows have a good experience. So they've set up safety and security measures on the base that those who plan to go to the shows must abide by.
2: We're asking folks not bring any weapons or anything explosive, anything that's going to be a danger to people or to aircraft. So that includes drones and lasers, loose items that could fly across the ramp into an engine.
1: The list of prohibited items also includes fireworks, weapons, drugs, laser pointers, and pets. A list on the Eielson website of items that base officials definitely want airshow patrons to bring includes drinking water in clear plastic bottles, also hearing protection, sunscreen, mosquito repellent, comfortable shoes, and small folding chairs. Wright says small containers and bags used to carry those items should be easy to open so base security officers can quickly take a look inside them.
2: Anything you need to take care of the kiddos, so diaper bags or strollers and things like that, as long as you're able to have them searched, that is all recommended items to bring.
1: He also says the base will post signs and have security and police officers available to help direct traffic into the main entrance off the Richardson Highway to a parking area. Wright says Alaska State Troopers and Fairbanks area police officers will help out with traffic control around the air show site. The local officers and base security personnel also will help operate two locations on the highway where traffic will be stopped during aerobatic performances by Eielson's F-35 fighter jets.
2: We're having them fly a couple of times a day, so it'll be at the start of the show and towards the end of the show.
1: He says the closures will likely occur around noon and again later in the afternoon around 3:30 to 4.
2: So we're going to close down the highway twice each day. We expect the highway closures to last somewhere between 15 and 25 minutes at a time.
1: An Alaska State Trooper spokesperson said a four-mile stretch of the Richardson Highway will be closed from an area near Eielson's South Gate to one that's just north of the overpass at the interchange near the base's main entrance. The spokesperson said a detour route along Eielson Farm Road will be available during the closures. Wright said traffic also will be stopped twice next Thursday during an open house and air show for military service members, civilian employees, and retirees and their family members. Admission is free for the open house and also for the August 1st and 2nd air shows. Base officials have budgeted $300,000 to cover the air show expenses. In Delta Junction, I'm Tim Ellis.
0: Hundreds of people gathered in Haines over the weekend for the annual Southeast Alaska State Fair. The Alaska Desk's Avery Elfelt attended the logging show, rode the Ferris wheel, and even took a ride down a summertime sledding hill and has this story.
3: Six musicians are set up on a walkway at the Haines Fairgrounds playing a lively tune for a growing crowd. The fiddler has an ear protection clad baby strapped to his chest. The small ensemble is among many in town for the Southeast Alaska State Fair. Aside from near constant music, the big draw for many today is the logging show. People compete in about 10 different events. 3 hours in, there are still several to go, including the women's axe throwing competition. The crowd goes crazy as Lily Camp hurls an axe toward the target, and it hits. The throw was worth 4 points, and it was among several that earned her the winning title.
4: And in first place with 9 points, we've got Miss Lily Camp. Yeah.
3: In a post-victory interview, Camp says she won $75 and plans to spend at least some of it on ice cream later today. Asked if she trained for the competition, she says,
5: no, not at all. I just come from the woods, so I was like, hey, why not?
6: Where are you from?
5: North Carolina, Boone, specifically.
3: After the axe throwing comes one of the most anticipated and most dangerous events of the show. It's called obstacle bucking.
7: Okay, who's all doing this?
8: Obstacle buck, come here.
7: Who's doing the obstacle buck?
8: Come here.
3: Competitors have to walk a plank with a chainsaw in tow. But in this case, the plank is a narrow, wobbly log positioned diagonally above the ground. Competitors have to run to the log, start up their chainsaws, and then make their way to the top, shaking and bouncing as they go, without falling off. If they make it to the end, they have to cut off the top of the log, turn off the saw, and dismount, then sprint to the finish line.
4: He falls on his saw, dismembers himself. All right, that was pretty incredible. Wow.
3: Chad Bieberich won with a final time of 43 seconds. He attributes his success, at least in part, to the fact that he runs a local mill, but also to his somewhat controversial footwear, a brand new pair of boots with studs on the bottom.
6: Do you feel like the shoes helped?
9: The shoes help. Doing it for a job helps.
3: The bleachers are packed for much of the show, but plenty else is also going on at the fair today. Fairgoers scale a nearby climbing wall, ride the Ferris wheel, and listen to music on stages scattered around the fairgrounds. And despite that it's about 70 degrees outside, some even cruise down a mini sledding hill. Local Graham Kraft is helping run it. He says it was built out of donated ice. His son, Milo Kraft, is taking full advantage.
10: You want to go for a ride, Milo?
11: Yeah, I'm the snow racer.
10: Snow racer.
6: Watch. Yeah.
9: 3, 2, 1.
3: The older Kraft invites me to take a lap right after.
9: 3, 2, 1.
3: Woo! Reporting in Haines, I'm Avery Allfelt.
0: And that's all for this edition of Alaska News Nightly. 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We had reports tonight from Liz Ruskin in Washington, D.C., Rachel Cassandra and Wesley Early in Anchorage, Evan Erickson in Bethel, Ben Townsend in Nome, Davis Hovey in Kodiak, Tim Ellis in Delta Junction, and Avery Elfelt in Haines. If you want to send us a news tip, question, or comment, email us at news@alaskapublic.org. Our audio engineer is Crystal Hyde. Kirsten Dobroth is our producer, and I'm Casey Grove. Good night.

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2: In New York, I'm Sabri Benishore, in for Kai Rizdal. It is Wednesday, July 29th. Glad you are here. That was Federal Reserve Chairman Kevin Warsh at his second ever press conference since getting that job. The occasion being that the Fed just wrapped up its big 2-day meeting today. The main point of that meeting was to figure out what to do with interest rates. Where should interest rates be to fight inflation but also protect jobs? And today, the Fed went with leaving rates right where they are, although not unanimously. 3 out of the 12 voting members on the committee actually voted to raise interest rates.
3: I asked for a good family fight and I got one. That's the purpose. That's the design feature.
2: It was the first time since 2016 that there's been a dissent like that, all in one direction. Now, why would they vote like that? Well, it means those members think the Fed should fight inflation more aggressively. But Warsh pointed out, markets are kind of already doing that for the Fed. Like, market interest rates have risen on their own in the past month.
3: We're trying not to interfere with that market signal. That's part of the reason why we've been somewhat spare in our words, why we pulled back from forward guidance. So they're reacting to events, I would say, much more directly over the 42 days since we last met. This is a good thing.
2: Now, in explaining why the Fed ended up deciding to leave rates alone, it basically said, look, inflation isn't great, it's higher than we want, but the job market is actually okay, and there's just a lot of uncertainty, so, you know, let's just not do anything hasty. But Warsh said, as he has said many times these past 8 weeks, one way or another, the Fed will get inflation down.
3: The path to central bank heaven requires delivering on our remit. These days, that means delivering on price stability. I wouldn't measure that path in 42 days or any one particular meeting. And I came out of that meeting even more confident that this is the right team to win the battle against high inflation.
2: Hopefully, because inflation has been above the Fed's target for more than 5 years now. Wall Street today, not pretty. We'll have the details when we do the numbers.

0: War in the Middle East and oil prices are, of course, looming over this whole inflation question, which is a thorn in the side of the Federal Reserve and obviously us consumers generally. But, you know, it's capitalism, so there's always a winner somewhere, apparently, and that winner today would be oil-producing states like Alaska and New Mexico, specifically their budgets. From the Every Cloud Has a Silver Lining, I guess, desk, Marketplace's Elizabeth Trovall has more.
1: Two things are completely certain: death and taxes. But exactly how much taxes can be hard for governments to predict. Lucy Dedan is with the Tax Policy Center.
2: Unfortunately, very hard for revenue forecasters to forecast revenues with any precision.
1: That's especially true for states that rely on taxes from oil production, like Alaska, North Dakota,
2: New Mexico, Texas, Oklahoma, Louisiana, West Virginia, and to some extent, Montana.
3: It is a volatile source of state funds.
1: That's Rice University's John Diamond. He says when the price of oil is high, like now, states collect more of what are called severance taxes.
3: As we've hit this war where oil prices have spiked, that's going to drive severance tax revenues way up.
1: That's temporarily good news for oil-producing states that are seeing increased revenue projections right now. But Jared Walczak with the Tax Foundation says the gravy train only lasts so long.
4: States want to hedge against an over-reliance on it. You don't want to fund your education budget, you know, 10% of that on this, and then suddenly it's not there.
1: In New Mexico, the legislature has recently capped how much of the state's general fund comes from oil and gas. Charles Salee is director of New Mexico's Legislative Finance Committee.
5: For most of my career, we would look at this windfall, and the legislature would say, well, how do we spend all of it? And today the legislature is saying, how do we make the best use of it?
1: That means that any additional revenue New Mexico gets from a higher than expected oil price
5: will essentially go into our permanent funds.
1: Not spending that extra money today, but using it to smooth out boom and bust cycles in the future. I'm Elizabeth Trovall for Marketplace.

0: You know, even when wallets are getting tighter, life is getting stressful, we do still find ways, maybe there's a small ways, but we find ways to have fun. We will even spend maybe just a little for a moment of joy. And the data backs this up. Discretionary spending on games, specifically puzzles and collectibles marketed to adults, is growing. In fact, consumers 18 and older accounted for 35% of the toy industry's growth in the first 4 months of this year. That's according to market research firm Circana. Marketplace's Kristen Schwab has more.
1: To the uninitiated, a Labubu is kind of a hard thing to explain. The figurine is part charm, part collectible, part fashion trend.
2: I like saw it online and I was like, oh my God, what is this? Almost was like, is this supposed to be something cute?
1: Douglas Estelle instantly fell in love with Labubu's pointy ears and mischievous grin.
2: You know what I mean? I was like, oh my God, it's like adorable.
1: Estelle spent $100 to get into this toy exhibit in New York City today. The pop-up is full of Labubu sketches, videos, and rare collectibles.
2: I have like all the pendants, all the plushes. They're like my, I love the plushes. They're like my everything. Labubu is always there for me. I love her so much.
1: Estelle has a few hundred Labubus, including some oversized versions, which can stand as tall as 5 feet. And years of collecting has not come cheap.
2: Realistically, over the past few years, definitely a couple thousand dollars. Yeah, I'd say.
1: You might think a toy exhibit would mostly draw kids, but exhibit brand ambassador Stephen Malloy says the majority of people visiting have been adults here for themselves.
3: Even we had a lady in today, and she's a lawyer, and she came, she left work early and got a cab here for like 20 minutes just to buy a Labubu.
1: Adults are going crazy for toys. Neato squishies, jelly cat plushies, book nook puzzles. Either that sounded like a lot of gibberish, or you know exactly what I'm talking about. And if you do, you've probably heard of this term too.
4: Kidulting. I did not coin this phrase, by the way.
1: Brian Spade is a marketing professor at Marquette University. He also researches collecting.
4: This is really about people giving themselves permission to kind of get in touch with their inner child, go back to their childhood, enjoy the things that they enjoyed as kids.
1: Spade says people are looking for downtime with something low-tech and tangible after spending their workday hunched over a computer screen and hunched over their phone, wondering if AI is going to take their job or if their lunch salad was tainted with a parasite. Toys offer an escape.
4: It's kind of like you can turn off your brain. You don't need to think about anything or worry about anything. It's just, where does that piece go?
1: Spade says people also collect to find community, and they collect out of nostalgia. That's something the old classic brands are trying to capitalize on. Lego just revealed a 12,000-piece replica of Barcelona's Sagrada Familia, priced at just under $800. Build-A-Bear has an After Dark collection, which includes a silver fox wearing a T-shirt that says Zaddy. And it's become a bit of a thing to throw bachelorette parties at the American Girl Cafe, which does serve cocktails. Brian Baker is a senior vice president at Hasbro, which recently released Blooms by Play-Doh, a floral arrangement modeling kit for adults.
5: You know, we are no longer exclusively focused on offering products to children. Our play-to-win strategy, you know, one of the key tenets is aging up.
1: Hasbro has done a lot of research. The company goes into people's homes to see what they buy and collect. It has a fun lab where they observe adults interacting with their products. They're looking to create customers for life.
5: It's probably one of the strongest business strategies we could put in place. You know, as you grow up with our brands, as you grow up with Play-Doh, there is a product there for you that meets your needs at that moment in time.
1: Speaking of moments in time, it's the moment Labubu collector Douglas Estelle has been waiting for. Every exhibit attendee gets a blind box, a mystery package with a mini Labubu inside. He tears it open.
2: Oh, it's the red one. So cute.
1: It wasn't the color he wanted, but that's supposed to be part of the fun. He can always buy another one and try again. In New York, I'm Kristen Schwab for Marketplace.

0: It has now been 5 months since the Supreme Court struck down the Trump administration's first round of tariffs on just about every country we trade with. But the administration is back with new tariffs. Last week, it imposed 10 to 12.5% tariffs on 60 countries. For the small business owners here who end up paying those tariffs, it means the trade chaos is not over, which is why we called up Wesley Rule. He's the co-owner of Knoxville Fine Violins in Knoxville, Tennessee, to see how things are going these days.
1: For now, everything seems to be relatively stable, even though things are kind of going up and down with the tariffs. It can be a hassle, but it can also just be, it's part of doing a business, right? It's like you own a business. Nothing is ever going to be 100% smooth. There's always going to be bumps in the road, and you have to acclimate, and you have to kind of adapt and figure out what to do next. We've kind of just factored in random tariffs that we're not prepared for into our budget. So, you know, sometimes we'll order stuff from Italy or from Germany and get hit with a massive tariff, and then sometimes we won't. And it's really difficult to keep track of when that's going to happen. Sales have been pretty good. I think we're in a little bit of a bubble just because Knoxville is growing so much. So we just have more customers than we used to have. But I, you know, they're about the same as they were last year, despite the increase in population. So overall, we expected more sales because of that, and we didn't get it, but we're still okay. High-end sales are down. I know that I've spoken to a lot of other violin shop owners, and they've definitely seen a larger downturn in high-end sales than even we've seen. High-end for us are instruments that are kind of bread and butter for professionals. So a $20,000, $30,000 violin that somebody's going to purchase to have the rest of their life and make their living on, those sales are down. You know, musicians aren't exactly swimming in pools of gold. So when the economy takes a downturn, they typically, you know, if they have an instrument that's kind of working for them, they might just hold on to it even if they don't love it. And even if they know they need a better one, they may wait to upgrade to see how the economy does in the next, you know, 6 to 8 months. One of the big things in our world is what's happened to violin bows. Pernambuco is the wood that all professional violin bows are made of. Pernambuco is a Brazilian rainforest wood, and it's not as though bow making is depleting the rainforest, but Pernambuco is endangered enough that they have banned it from international trade now. There's not really a great alternative to that, and players do feel it. They can tell. So we ourselves are getting into bow making, trying to figure out how to fill the gap now that we can no longer order them. So that's kind of fun. I'm learning how to make bows. My son wants to learn how to make bows already. He's only 12, but he's watched me make some bows and he's genuinely interested in it. So he may sit down at the bench and try his hand at making a few. We'll see.
0: That was Wesley Rule of Knoxville Fine Violins in Knoxville, Tennessee.

0: coming up.
1: What's happening right now? Like, is my mom going to be proud of this?
0: Sometimes it's best not to ask. But first, let's do the numbers. The Dow Jones Industrial Average plummeted 1,153 points. That's 2.2% to finish at 51,594. The NASDAQ lost 1.75%. The S&P fell 1.5%. The market was red all the way down, and big tech was not spared from the bloodbath. Microsoft sank 0.7%. Meta Platforms dropped 1.3%. Both reported earnings after the bell today. Tomorrow, Amazon and Apple will tell investors how they did in the second quarter. Too late, don't care, investors said. Today, Apple slid 0.5%. Amazon gave up 1.8%. You heard Christian Schwab reporting on the adult market for kids' toys and the craving for some fun. Well, it was not a very fun day for one toy maker. Hasbro gave back 1.2%. Bonds fell. The yield on the 10-year T-note rose to 4.69%. 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

0: This is Marketplace. I'm Sabri Benishore. Fed Chairman Kevin Warsh mentioned in his press conference today the AI boom was making his and the Fed's job more complicated because, you know, nobody knows how and when all this AI investment will pay off in the real economy. There's, of course, a separate question of whether it will pay off, or at least whether it'll pay off as much as has been promised, or whether it's a bubble. On the one hand, it is this big, weird, circular investment situation, and stock values assume really bright and perfect AI futures. On the other hand, AI is a real product with real revenue, so that's real. But the more important question might not be whether it is a bubble, but rather if it is and it pops, what happens then? Annie Lowry of The Atlantic turned to the case studies of the bubbles of yore, like the dot-com and housing bubbles of the aughts, to look for answers. She joins us. Welcome to the show, Annie. Hi.
1: Thank you for having me.
0: So what is different about this bubble versus, you know, the bubbles of yore, like the dot-com bubble, the housing bubble?
1: Sure. There's two things that I would identify. So the first is that this is happening during a time when we have fairly high interest rates. So we normally think about bubbles as being a low interest rate phenomenon, right? The economy is running really, really hot. It's cheap to borrow. There's just a lot of cash flowing around. But interest rates are fairly high right now. And how this could be happening in a time of high interest rates, it's really down to the fact that corporate profits are so very high and the fact that the companies that are doing the borrowing are enormously creditworthy. The other thing is that because this is happening at a time where a lot of the key companies like OpenAI and Anthropic are still private, you're not seeing your average American participate in this at all. The share of Americans who own equities has not gone up. This is not something like Bitcoin, where all of a sudden people are getting in off of the sidelines. This is really a phenomenon that's happening in boardrooms. It's not happening around kitchen tables.
0: So let's talk about then, if this is a bubble, what does the popping? Because as you said, in previous bubbles, it was interest rates. That's, you know, interest rates are not super low right now. So what would cause this whole thing to pop?
1: I mean, interest rates could go up, right? Inflation continues to run in hotter than the Federal Reserve wants. It is possible that we could get into a place where interest rates go up. And so that could have an effect. Or I think what's perhaps more likely is that investors look around. They see that a lot of firms are very heavily indebted. They see that these firms are not making money in the way that they expected to be making. Maybe they're having trouble making their loan payments. Maybe they're having to refinance. Or investors could just kind of say, hey, this is all a little frothy for me. I'm done for now. One thing that's been really interesting is that the AI bubble was, or AI boom, however you want to think of it, it was initially financed with a lot of cash. Increasingly, it's been financed with lending, whether that's through corporate bonds or lending made by shadow banks. We don't have a lot of visibility into especially that latter component. And so I think it's not unlikely that you could see some firms kind of going kablooey.
0: During the housing bubble, there were lots of normal people buying second homes and flipping condos. During the dot-com bubbles, a lot of people were investing in the internet. That's not the case with AI. Like, OpenAI and Anthropic aren't even public yet. So does that make us any safer if we are in a bubble and it pops?
1: If a bubble pops, this could be bad for a number of reasons. And even if you are not a person who has been participating in this bubble directly, you could absolutely get hurt by it. So the most straightforward thing that would happen is if there's a major stock market correction, people's 401ks, their retirement funds, are going to lower in value by a lot. And so you end up having what's called by economists the wealth effect. People feel less wealthy, they spend less. And that is one of the ways in which a stock market correction can engender an actual downturn in the real economy. Just general chaos in the economy is not good for common people. And so I wouldn't expect that if we have some sort of correction, or, you know, the Fed has to step in to rescue a business, or we see companies go bankrupt,

0: that has a tendency to hurt people even if they had nothing to do with it.
1: Out of curiosity, how close do you think we are to a bubble popping moment?
0: I don't know. The thing that I'm very, very worried about is the entire AI boom has this circularity to it. It's a relatively small number of tech firms that are all buying and selling things from one another, right? So Intel is selling chips to these startups that then are being financed by these Silicon Valley giants. And so that interconnectivity makes me really, really worried. I think it's probably more likely that there's just some kind of correction, but who knows? I could also make a case that just something comes out of left field and all of a sudden, all of these stock market gains have all of a sudden just disappeared. So I have no idea. And I feel like if I knew, I would be in a different profession and probably much wealthier than, but yeah, I'm not sure. It's worrisome though.
1: Annie Lowrey is a staff writer at The Atlantic. Thank you so much.
0: Thanks for having me.

0: Social media algorithms will sometimes take you places you never expected. And that is true for the people watching posts as well as the people in them. Exhibit A, country line dancing. It is blowing up on the socials and IRL in real life. And so are the entrepreneurs who know how to do it. Blake Farmer of WPLN in Nashville brings us this story of a real estate broker who went from selling land to selling moves.
1: Counting beats and calling moves as hundreds follow his lead was not the plan. Until a few years ago, Justin Lee Williams had never line danced. He grew up in rural Tennessee, but real estate was the dream.
2: My whole plan was, is I was like, I'm going to be able to find people that want land, you know, like 5, 10 plus acres.
1: He started a company called Tennessee Backroad. Just about the time he was ready to go full time in 2020, so was everybody else. The COVID broker boom made it harder to be a newcomer. So he took a part-time job managing a big boot store.
2: All the money that I had saved, all the plans that I had just really started kind of crashing.
1: Then one day a customer asked if he'd ever want to help teach line dancing because Williams had the look, hat, boots, buckle.
2: So I went to one of the classes, nothing but bachelorette parties just coming in. I was like, what's happening right now? Like, is my mom going to be proud of this?
3: Right, left, right, left, right, left.
1: He was only one step ahead of the students, but he kept at it and got better. Good enough that he started posting videos. And he saw that social media algorithms really like line dancing. Then came the video that turned Tennessee Backroad into a line dancing brand.
4: I'm going out tonight. I'm feeling all right.
1: Under the glow of kitchen lights, in socked feet, he shows his young niece a few steps to a Shania Twain song. Hundreds of thousands of views in the first day, then millions. Shania herself made one of those reaction videos.
2: What do you do? How do you keep that viral thing going? I don't think it could have happened at a more perfect time.
1: Song-specific line dances were taken off online, so he just kept gigging and clipping. He now has more than 300,000 followers on TikTok. Work started flowing his way, especially when Beyonce put out her Cowboy Carter album.
2: Being a black guy, I don't know if you can tell or not, but I'm black. Majority of what I focus on is country line dancing. When Beyonce came out, that kind of allowed black people to understand, like, hey, we're country too.
1: He's comfortable choreographing Cotton Eye Joe or songs by Drake. He did a line dance for Ne-Yo's 4th of July performance this year in Nashville, his first experience with professional dancers. Even when he's flying around the country to work corporate retreats, he's usually teaching novices. And there's something about how accessible line dancing can be. A renovated factory that's now retail space asked him to come a couple of times a month.
5: We were looking to fill slow Monday nights and bring in some foot traffic.
1: Micah Williams is the property manager. She expected dozens and got hundreds. The owners had hosted dance classes before, but that usually required couples. Line dancing works for individuals and groups.
5: I bet 100 of our guests are singles, just out there dancing or looking to make friends, but able to just come and dance alone.
1: The suburban crowd is also mostly white, which Justin Lee Williams appreciates in this time of polarization and division.
2: I think it's great for black people to see a black man teaching white people how to do country line dance. And I also think it's great for black people to see a black man teaching black people how to do country line dancing.
1: He says line dancing has become meaningful work because it brings people together. Still, he knows he's riding a wave. In September, Williams is leading classes on the Texas ranch where they shot Yellowstone and its spinoff shows. He wouldn't mind if the next opportunity involved acting. In Nashville, I'm Blake Farmer for Marketplace.
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0: This final note on the way out today. Here in the U.S., we are still fighting with inflation, tooth and nail, but other countries are getting a helping hand, kind of, from China. China's exports have expanded so much since the latest trade war with the U.S. They're driving down prices in a lot of countries, on average by 0.6%, according to Goldman Sachs. Of course, that also means a bunch of domestic producers somewhere are probably suddenly getting undercut. So every inflation cloud has a silver lining that also has a cloud. Our media production team includes Brian Allison, John Fokey, Montana Johnson, Drew Jostad, Gary O'Keefe, and Charlton Thorpe. Alex Simpson is the manager of media production. And I'm Sabri Benishore. We'll see you tomorrow.

This is KBBI AM 890 Homer and 88.1 FM Seward. My name's Todd Hyman. I'm here to bring you Under the Radar, but before we get to that, I have a few things to take care of. All right, in our Bush lines this evening, to Tasha, Andrew, and Elsa, welcome back to Tutka Bay. Thanks for all your help from Grandma and Grandpa. Again, to Tasha, Andrew, and Elsa, welcome back to Tutka Bay. 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And we do have a job line as well. 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All right, let's take a look at our weather. Here in Homer this evening, partly cloudy with a low around 50, west wind 10 to 15 miles per hour, becoming light and variable in the evening. Winds could gust as high as 20 miles per hour. On Thursday, mostly sunny with a high near 65, calm wind becoming west around 5 miles per hour in the afternoon, winds could gust as high as 20 miles per hour. And on Thursday night, mostly clear with a low around 50, southwest wind around 5 miles per hour, becoming calm in the evening. In Seward, tonight, partly cloudy with a low around 50, northwest wind 5 to 10 miles per hour. On Thursday, mostly sunny with a high near 71, northwest wind around 5 miles per hour. And on Thursday night, mostly clear with a low around 50, northwest wind 5 to 10 miles per hour. And if you are heading to Anchorage, tomorrow, Thursday, will be mostly sunny with a high near 69, southeast wind around 5 miles per hour, becoming calm. All right, taking a look at the coastal marine forecasts. Ketchmack Bay tonight, southwest wind 10 knots in the evening, becoming variable less than 10 knots, seas 2 feet. Thursday, variable wind less than 10 knots, becoming southwest 10 knots in the afternoon, seas 2 feet. And on Thursday night, variable wind less than 10 knots, seas 2 feet. Cook Inlet, north of Calgon Island, tonight, southwest wind 10 knots in the evening, becoming variable less than 10 knots, seas 2 feet with patchy fog. On Thursday, variable wind less than 10 knots, becoming southwest 10 knots in the afternoon, seas 2 feet. Thursday night, southwest wind 10 knots, seas 2 feet. Cook Inlet, Calgon Island to Point Beattie, tonight, southwest wind 10 knots in the evening, becoming variable less than 10 knots, seas 2 feet. Thursday, south wind 10 knots, seas 3 feet. Thursday night, south wind 10 knots, seas 2 feet. Shelikov Strait, tonight, southwest wind 15 knots, seas 3 feet. Thursday, west wind 15 knots, seas 3 feet. Thursday night, southwest wind 15 knots, seas 3 feet. Barrow Islands East, tonight, west wind 15 knots, seas 3 feet. Thursday, variable wind 10 knots, seas 2 feet. Thursday night, variable wind 10 knots, seas 4 feet. West of Barren Islands, including Kamishak Bay, tonight, west wind 15 knots, seas 3 feet. Thursday, west wind 15 knots, seas 3 feet. And on Thursday night, variable wind 10 knots, seas 3 feet. Resurrection Bay, tonight, variable wind less than 10 knots, seas 2 feet. Thursday, variable wind less than 10 knots, becoming south 15 knots in the afternoon, seas 3 feet. Thursday night, variable wind, 10 knots in the evening, becoming variable, less than 10 knots, seas 2 feet. Cape Clear to Gore Point, out to 15 nautical miles. Tonight, variable wind, 10 knots, seas 3 feet. Thursday, variable wind, 10 knots, seas 3 feet. And on Thursday night, variable wind, 10 knots, seas 4 feet. Taking a look at our tide information. In the Soldovia District, low tide this evening will be at 9:31, and that will be a 3.2-foot low. High tide will be at 3:30 a.m., and that will be at 18.4 feet high. And in Seward, low tide this evening, 8:08 p.m., a 2.9-foot low. And high tide will be at 2:05 a.m., and that will be a 10.8-foot high. Taking a look at our sun and sunset,
Sunset this evening for Homer is at 10:40 p.m., 16 hours and 57 minutes of daylight, a loss of 4 minutes and 35 seconds. Tomorrow's sunrise will be at 5:45 a.m. And in Seward, sunset will be at 10:35 p.m., 17 hours and 4 minutes of daylight, a loss of 4 minutes and 46 seconds. Sunrise tomorrow will be at 5:33 p.m. All right, let's see if we have any announcements to make. First of all, Robert will be up next at 9 p.m. for Drifter's Escape. And KBBI is now accepting submissions for art for this year's Members Mug. You can find the rules and template at kbbi.org. All right, it is time for Under the Radar, another way to say underground, often alluding to something that is yet to be found. So for those of you that listen to the show, you know I love to present a wide variety of genres of rock music, all the way from folk up to punk. So stay tuned for that. And I do love to throw in some old tunes as well. And these by bands that are normally not commercial successful. So some lesser known bands, but they put out great music. So let's get right to the music with a great band out of Chicago. This is Rat Boys.

And in the opening tonight, I failed to tell you that all of the bands that aren't new music or aren't some older music is featuring their latest tunes and the latest albums. Started out with tonight's show from the Rat Boys off their latest album, Singing to an Empty Chair, their song Open Up. After that, an artist out of Luxembourg known as Frances of Delirium, her tune called It's a Beautiful Life. And I ended with music from Courtney Barnett, her latest tune called Mantis. Coming up next, music from Jet Street Pony.

In that set, I featured three bands out of the UK. First up was Jetstream Pony with their latest album, Bower Birds and Blue Things. We heard the song 3 a.m. And then a band, The Early Years, followed. They've been putting out an album every 10 years. Their first album came out in 2006. Second album, guess right, 2016. And the latest, 2026. And we heard music off their latest called A New Way of Living. And after that, a new band called Psych, or Pinch, I should say, with their song How You Love Someone. Coming up next, music from James Blake.

James Blake opened that set with music off his latest album called Trying Times. We heard the song Walk Out Music. After that, music out of Sweden, Leaky Lee, with her tune So Happy I Could Die. And I ended with a brand new band out of England called Ebb. Their debut release called Shallow Hits. We heard the song Come Alive. Coming up next, music out of Seattle.

Culture Magazine.

a short set featuring a couple of newish bands, the first out of Seattle, both known for their short and humorous songs. We heard at Telehealth with their song Cool Job off their latest.

0: All right, that set opened up with the band PVA off their latest album, No More Like This. We heard the song Peel. After that, a great group out of L.A. Excuse me for that. After that was a great group out of L.A. known as Hot and Freddy. We heard a song off their debut album, Big Distance, that just came out this past spring. We heard the song Dance the Pain Away. And if you want to look them up, they do have some great videos with a lot of dancing, as you would expect from a dance band. After that, a great electronic group out of London that I just discovered about less than a year ago. They're called Mad Mad Mad. That is all together, Mad Mad Mad. And they've put out a couple of EPs over that time that I really enjoy. A very interesting electronic band. The tune we just heard is a brand new tune called Mezcal off their latest EP that just came out a few weeks ago called Overlord. Well, you are listening to KBVI AM 890 Homer and 88.1 FM Seward. I'm going to continue on with Under the Radar tonight. First up is an artist that is widely known as a songwriter, has written quite a few hit songs for some top name stars, and she just put out a album, her first album, actually, a great one called I've Got Nothing to Lose and I'm Losing It. Her name is Morgan Nagler, and I think you should check her out. This is a really fine artist and a really good album, and we're going to hear a tune from Morgan Nagler right now.
1: One, two, one, two.

All right, in that set, I opened up with Morgan Nagler and her song, A Ball and Chain. After that, new music from Eve Wilder with her latest, The Great Plains. And I ended with a band out of Portland, Oregon, Family Worship Center, with their song, Buggin' Out, Part 2. Coming up next, one of my favorite LPs from 2025.

We started out that last set with Car Seat Headrest off their album The Scholars. After that, went back to 2005 for Spoon, a great group out of Austin, with their song They Never Got You. And I ended with one of my favorite brand new bands. This is their third album. The group's called Yard Act, and we heard the tune You're Gonna Need a little Music off the same titled album. All right, coming up next, we're gonna go back to the past again with a couple of tunes out of the early 90s. First up is Orbital.

All right, that set featured a couple of bands that began their careers back in the early 90s. First up was Orbital off their debut album Orbital, the tune Belfast. And then after that was one of my favorites, The Orb, off their debut album, The Orb's Adventures Beyond the Ultra World. We heard the tune Outlands. All right, going to shift 180 degrees with a little folk music from I'm With Her.

All right, in that set, I started out with the latest from I'm With Her off their album Wild and Clear and Blue. We heard Standing on the Fault Line. After that, music from Billy No Mates with her song Strange Gift. And I ended with the debut album from a band out of England known as Midnight Rodeo. We heard the song from them, Nothing to You. Well, I hope you enjoyed tonight's show. If you did, join me again next Wednesday evening from 7 to 9 for Under the Radar. Hope you enjoy this sunshine, which I know everybody is, because it's going to last a few days. Anyway, I'm going to close out tonight's show with music out of England again, this time from a band called Faithless. We're going to hear a tune that dates back to 2004. This is Take the Long Way Home.

Howdy, and welcome to Drifter's Escape number 759. I'm Robert Walsh, bringing you live recorded music each week from the loft at Black Dog Studio in the hills overlooking Cook Inlet. During the first hour of this week's show, we'll spend it with Dead Floyd celebrating their 15th year anniversary at the Aggie Theater in Fort Collins, Colorado on November 9th, 2024. And then Flo Stone at The Farmer's Wife in Sebastopol, California, recorded July 2nd, 2025.

Starting off the show with Dead Floyd celebrating their 15th anniversary, held at the Aggie Theater in Fort Collins, Colorado on November 9th, 2024. Members of Dead Floyd are Stu Crayer, Dana Grove, Matt Goldberg, Charlie Humphreys, Lenny Schleicher, and Andrew Vaught.

That's Dead Floyd from November 9th, 2024, recorded at the Aggie Theater in Fort Collins, Colorado. Flowstone is next, recorded July 2nd, 2025 in Sebastopol, California at The Farmer's Wife. Members of Flowstone are Sam Betty, Matt Petrushka, McCall Britt, Brian Berbiglia, and Kyle Walsh.

0: Alexa.
1: That's Flowstone, recorded July 2nd, 2025 in Sebastopol, California at The Farmer's Wife. This is Drifter's Escape. I'm Robert Walsh. Goose is next, recorded down in Mexico, January 15th, 2023 at the Moon Palace in Riviera Maya, Mexico. Members of the band Goose are Trevor Weeks, Jeff Aravello, Rick Mitteratonda, Ben Adkind, and Peter Aspich.

La da da da da da da da da da da da da da da da da da da da da da da da da da da da da da da da da da da da da da da da da da da da da da da da da da da da da da da da da da da da da da da da da da da da da da da da da da da da da da da da da da da da da da da da da da da da da da da da da da da da da da da da da da da da da da da da da da da da da da da da da da da da da da da da da da da da da da da da da da da da da da da da da da da da da da da da da da da da da da da da da da da da da da da da da da da da da da da da da da da da da da da da da da da da da da da da da da da da da da da da da 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da da da da da da da da da da da da da da da da da da da da da da da da da da da da da da da da da da da da da da da da da da da da da da da da da da da da da da da da da da da da da da da da da da da da da da da da da da da da da da da da da da da da da da da da da da da da da da da da da da da da da da da da da da da da da da

That's Goose, recorded down in Mexico on January 15, 2023. Fat Freddy's Drop brings up the rear on this week's Drifter's Escape, recorded in London in December of 2008. Members of Fat Freddy's Drop are Dallas Tamara, Toby Lang, Scott Towers, Conway June, Ian Gordon, Joe Lindsay, and Chris Fiamo, who died in July of 2025.

0: That's Fat Freddy's Drop, recorded at the Roundhouse in London, recorded in December of 2008. And before that, we heard Goose record at the Moon Palace on January 15th, 2023. And earlier in the show, we heard Flowstone recorded on July 2nd, 2025, and Dead Floyd recorded November 9th, 2024. I'm Robert Walsh, bringing you live recorded music each week from the loft at Black Dog Studio in the hills above Cook Inlet in Homer. Our email is setnetradio@gmail.com. Until we meet again, have a great week and thank you.
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0: Hello, everybody, and welcome to the Putumayo World Music Hour, a musical journey around the globe. I'm Rosalie Howarth. Dan Storper is on the road today. Music is an important part of the cinematic experience. A well-placed song during a pivotal part of a movie creates an indelible impression. And directors have become savvy about using unique and unusual music to underscore the film's action, including, increasingly, world music. This has helped to introduce international artists to a new audience. We'll take a look at some of these songs and the movies they're from in World Music in Film, starting with an Italian singer who's composed music for some 20 soundtracks. Here's Via Con Me from the 2007 film No Reservations.
1: Via, via, vieni via di qui. 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

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Good luck, my baby, it's wonderful, it's wonderful, it's wonderful.

El Besito Cachicuris by Danielle Luna. It's from the Oscar-winning film Babel. 2007 was a watershed year for Latinos in film. Three Mexican directors were nominated for a total of 16 Academy Awards. Alfonso Cuarón for Children of Men, Guillermo del Toro for Pan's Labyrinth, and Alejandro González Iñárritu for Babel. Woody Allen's 2008 film, it's about his 70th, is called Vicky Cristina Barcelona. It's about a holiday in Spain. He says about the score, "I knew I wanted Spanish music, but I didn't know any. I nosed around and picked up a few stray items here and there, and by compiling the tunes of a few known players and composers with the tunes of relative unknowns, I found myself with one of the most lovely scores in all my films." It's an eclectic mix reflecting the feeling of Barcelona. It includes this sultry waltz by Julia y los Tellerini. It's called La Ley del Retiro, The Law of Withdrawal. La Ley.

castigo. 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

0: Argentina's Federico Abuele with Postales, which appeared in the 2006 adventure film Poseidon. It was a remake of the 1972 classic. Abuele works closely with electronica pioneers the Thievery Corporation. We'll have much more memorable music from motion picture soundtracks when we return. In the meantime, feel free to click the radio show link at putumayo.com for the playlist. You can also leave us comments or requests for upcoming World Music Hours.
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0: It's World Music and Film today on the Putumayo World Music Hour. I'm Rosalie Howarth as Dan Storper continues his travels. The movie Fool's Gold starred Matthew McConaughey as a treasure hunter in the Florida Keys, so reggae music fits the film's sunny Caribbean setting perfectly. And since it's a romantic comedy, Love and Affection by African reggae star Majek Fashek was a perfect choice.
2: Si

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From Hotel Rwanda, one of the most powerful films of the decade, that was Olugendo Lwe Bulaya, The Journey to Europe, by the late Bernard Kabanda. The film portrayed the genocide that took place in the African nation of Rwanda in the 1990s. Don Cheadle was nominated for an Oscar and won a Golden Globe for his memorable performance. This song from Putumayo's Acoustic France collection also appeared in the 2003 hit movie Something's Gotta Give, starring Jack Nicholson and Diane Keaton. It's by the French group Les O'Crooks, or humorously, The Crooks. Acedic is a droll commentary on welfare in that country.

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0: Showcasing her amazing vocal talent, that was Shakira with Ay Amores. It appeared in the 2007 movie Love in the Time of Cholera, which was based on the book by Gabriel Garcia Marquez. It's about a doomed romance that spans 50 years, and it's set in Shakira's homeland of Colombia. We'll be right back with more music from the movies on the Putumayo World Music Hour. 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
0: Welcome back to the Putumayo World Music Hour, showcasing world music in film. This cinematic song appeared in the Darjeeling Limited, about three brothers on a train ride across India. The quirky soundtrack features music by the Kinks and the Rolling Stones, as well as by the filmmaker himself, Satyajit Ray. Here's Joe Dassin's contribution, the playful Les Champs-Élysées.

From the romantic comedy Forgetting Sarah Marshall, that was Baby by Brazil's Os Mutantes, or The Mutants. They have a colorful history. They began as a psychedelic rock group, but they began to embrace the Tropicália movement after a meeting with the legendary Gilberto Gil. A giant in the Bollywood film industry, A.R. Rahman is perhaps the most commercially successful film score composer in all of India. This pop-inflected song is from the soundtrack to Guru, which is about a ruthless polyester tycoon in India in the 1950s. Tarabina is dedicated to the late Nusrat Fateh Ali Khan.

From a surreal French independent film, Le Science de Rêve, English title, The Science of Sleep, that was Coutances by Dutch singer-songwriter Dick Annegarn. He's based in France, where he's been a musical trailblazer since the 1970s. Malian singer Salif Keita had to overcome a couple of major obstacles in his musical quest: the cultural taboo against anyone of his royal lineage becoming a musician, and the ostracism he faced as an albino. His song Tomorrow appeared in the 2001 film Ali, starring Will Smith as legendary boxer Muhammad Ali.

Sung in English by the French group Nouvelle Vague, that was A Manner of Speaking, which plays as the credits roll at the end of the film A Mighty Heart. It's about New York Times journalist Daniel Pearl, who was kidnapped and killed by terrorists

in Pakistan in 2002. Angelina Jolie plays his courageous Cuban-American wife, Marianne. And last, a song that created an unforgettable Oscar moment in 2005, when Jorge Drexler sang Al Otro Lado del Rio a cappella as he accepted the Oscar for Best Original Song. It's from The Motorcycle Diaries, about the early years of revolutionary Che Guevara.

Al Otro Lado del Rio, The Other Side of the River, by Jorge Drexler, which ended up being performed twice at the 2005 Academy Awards, first by Antonio Banderas, and then by its composer, Jorge Drexler. Music plays a powerful part in the art of movie making, and cinema has become one of the most effective ways to introduce new audiences to international music. Sitting in a theater absorbed by a visual story, moviegoers are in a relaxed and receptive state of mind. Later, they may seek out the intriguing music that they heard. And more frequently these days, it's the work of international artists. I'm Rosalie Howard, and along with my co-host Dan Storper, who's traveling this week, we'd like to thank our producers, Shane Sharkey, Sonia Skelton, and Drew Young, and most especially you for joining us on the journey. You can find out about the music on today's show at putumayo.com. That's PUTUMAYO.com. See you next time for the Putumayo World Music Hour. Till then, travel safe and so long.

I'm John DiLiberto, and you're hearing echoes from PRX. This hour, we get numb. I've got two tracks dealing with that emotional state, both incredibly beautiful, despite the subject matter. One you've heard many times on the show, one of my favorite depression songs by Loner. The other is a new track by Benjamin Jane. That's the recording persona of Benjamin Wright, whose day job is looking into other people's heads as a psychiatrist.

Benjamin Jane, I've Got Him coming up from his album, Broken. We're also going to hear some Hammock and Maps. It's all ahead this hour on Echoes. Here's Bat for Lashes from her most recent album, great recording, Lost Girls. This is The Hunger.

You're hearing Echoes from PRX, and I'm John DiLiberto. Coming up, we're going to be hearing some Benjamin Jane and Loner talking about being numb. But let's start with Nanum. This has nothing to do with being numb, but it's some really gorgeous ambient chamber music from his EP called Autumn. This is Salem.

Dubmatics, cool track from the album In Dub, Galactical Dub. That came out of Ocean's Breath by Vela from their CD of the month, Sentimental Craving for Beauty. Hammock ahead of that with Absorbed in Light from Love in the Void, and Benjamin Jane with a track called Numb, I Can't Feel a Thing from the album Broken. And that came out of another track about numbness called Already Numb by Loner from Western Sci-Fi from several years back now. Jeff Smith, I think he has gotten out of music, sadly, because that album was a beautiful recording. Up the top, Nanum. Coming up in the next half hour, we're not going to be numb, but we're going to be heading into some kind of timely space with Chronotope Project and Tom O'Dell. It's all ahead as Echoes continues from PRX. Did you know about the Echoes app? It's a way you can hear all kinds of music from the Echoes soundscape. You can dial up the Echoes podcast, listen to our live recordings, and check out what's coming up. 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

You're hearing Echoes from PRX, and I'm John DiLiberto. Coming up, I've got music by Chronotope Project, but let's start with Quiet Resonance from the album Flight Patterns. This is Hialeah.

BVSMV, which also stands for Bicycle Versus Motor Vehicle Microcosmic Sunsets, a very Tycho-esque track from the album Dreaming in Slow Motion. That came out of Chronotope Project with Arctic Spring from Chronology and Tom Odell. Black Friday, a new single from this singer-songwriter out of the UK. And up the top, Quiet Resonance from Flight Patterns. Coming up, I've got some Maps and his incredibly joyful electronic album, Counter Melodies. You can get a playlist for today's show on our website. That's at echoes.org. That's also where you can find out about Echoes Online. That's where we stream the show 24 hours a day, so you can dial it up whenever you want. And if you've got a connection to the internet, you can do it pretty much wherever you are. Just go to echoes.org. Find out about Echoes Online. Once again, that's echoes, echoes.org. O-R-G. He is C-R-I. Someone also told me this might be pronounced as Cree. A bit of a Rufus DeSoul sounding track off the album, Miracles.

Richard Ashe back to using his own name. His last recording came out under the guise of Time Travelers of the Harmonic Interval. Richard Ashe is on much less of a mouthful. After the Final War, the name of that track from his new album, Sonic Spirals. Maps before that from Counter Melodies, an album I just keep coming back from, one of the most joyful electronic albums of the last year, Windows Open, the name of that track. And up the top, CRI or Cree with Astray featuring Half Moon Run. I'm John DiLiberto. Thank you so much for being with me in this first hour of Echoes Today. Jeff Town is the producer of the show. 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

Music from our October CD of the month is coming your way. That's Russell Walder's Speak to the Storm. I've also got some Rufus DeSoul off their recording, Surrender. You'll surrender to the sound in the next hour on Echoes from PRX.

I'm John DiLiberto, and you're hearing Echoes from PRX. Coming up in this hour, new music by Roger Eno from his album, The Skies They Shift Like Chords. And I've got Jessica Mazin and that haunting theme from HBO's The Last of Us. We're also going to hear a nice new EP by Town, the German electronic artist. He goes into a deeper ambient chamber music sound on his new one, City Life.

New music by Town. His real name is Olaf Grutzmacher, so you can see why he uses a stage name. But it's only music that matters this hour on Echoes.

You're hearing echoes from PRX, and I'm John DiLiberto. Coming up, new music from town, and we'll hear some Russell Walder, but let's start with Slow Dive. This is from their recent recording, Everything is Alive, tune called Prayer Remembered.

Russell Walder, what a deep mood on that track. Emanation off the album Speak to the Storm. That came Out of Town and the title piece to his EP, City Life. And Jessica Mazin before that, just a beautiful version of Depeche Mode's tune, Never Let Me Down Again. They use that in the soundtrack to The Last of Us, the HBO apocalyptic TV series. Jessica Mazin is actually the daughter of the showrunner for that series, and hopefully it's going to be coming back. I'm definitely a sucker for those slowed-down versions of new wave tunes. C.A. Purcell before that, off the album Kimia Ya Liboso, and Slow Dive up at the top with Prayer Remembered. Stay with me in the next half hour. I've got some music by Sigur Rós and Mercure. It's all ahead as Echoes continues from PRX. Did you know about the Echoes app? It's a way you can hear all kinds of music from the Echoes soundscape. You can dial up the Echoes podcast, listen to our live recordings, and check out what's coming up. 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

You're hearing echoes from PRX, and I'm John DiLiberto. An artist recording as Nilas coming up, but first here's Roger Eno with Tidescape.

Nilas from an album called Pyramid, and that's spelled with an O. River of Noise, the name of the album. And Mercure before that, just an extraordinary artist out of Denmark. And this is her new album called Spine. We heard Moth-like from that. Roger Eno up at the top. Coming up, I've got some Rufus Du Sol as Echoes continues. You can get a playlist for the show. You'll find it on our website at echoes.org, and I'll have links to all these albums and tunes. Just go to echoes.org. Here's Sigur Rós from their latest, Ada.

0: Mark Duane from his album The Utopian Paradigm, his latest release, Existing Elsewhere, the name of that track. I think a lot of people might be feeling that way these days. That came out of Devotion by Rufus DeSoul, and up at the top, Cigarettes. I'm John DiLiberto. Thank you for being with me in the second hour of Echoes today. 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We would love to hear from you, and we are on all of the social medias. I think we're usually Echoes Radio on most places, and on Facebook, we are Echoes Fans. Jeff Town is the producer of the show. 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
0: Get ready for some powerful darkness with new music by Mercure. The Danish singer is categorized as black metal, but really, it's just darker dream pop. She has a new album called Spine. I'm John DiLiberto, and it's coming up on Echoes from PR.

0: Coming up in part two of Outlook, Danish footballers Anne Stengaard and Birte Kjems have just helped their team win the first Women's World Cup in Mexico, but the men at home are not impressed.
1: Okay, that was fun. You had played football in Mexico, that was fun, but we don't care. We will not have you here in our association. You had to go back to your kitchen.
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2: BBC News with Danielle Yawovetska. Iran has continued to strike at targets in the region after the US military said it had completed a wave of airstrikes against Tehran overnight. Kuwait says an Iranian strike on a building in the north of the country killed one person. Jordan says it shot down five Iranian missiles. The Egyptian government has confirmed that a fire on Wednesday on two gas storage vessels in the Mediterranean port of Damietta was caused by a drone attack. It's the first time Egypt has been the target of an attack during the 5 months of the Iran war. Poland's Prime Minister Donald Tusk says an unidentified object that crashed into a field in eastern Poland overnight was probably a Russian ballistic missile. But he said there was no reason to believe Poland was the target. It happened during heavy Russian bombardment of Ukraine. Australia's internet regulator is beginning legal action against the messaging platform Telegram over its failure to remove terrorism material. Telegram rejects the allegations. Officials in Japan's southwestern Kumamoto region say 34 people died after Tuesday's powerful earthquake. Thousands of residents are staying in evacuation centres. France, Spain and Greece are continuing to battle wildfires spurred by soaring temperatures, parched vegetation and strong winds. Around 8,000 people were evacuated from the Greek island of Crete. Two people were arrested in France on suspicion of arson. 15 elephants found dead near Kenya's Amboseli National Park are suspected to have been poisoned by eating tomatoes sprayed with pesticides. The Kenya Wildlife Service says tests found cyanide in samples from the animals' carcasses. Scientists have given details of a marine fossil unearthed in southern China they say gives an unparalleled view of reptilian internal anatomy just before the first dinosaurs appeared. The 60-centimetre-long specimen of Ostranaga minuta also has a fang-filled snout for catching fish. And that's the latest BBC News.
0: Hello, I'm Jo Fidgen. Welcome back to Outlook. And we're running straight back onto the pitch in Mexico City, where the first proper Women's Football World Cup was taking place in 1971, a significant event in the sport's history, but largely forgotten until the release of a recent documentary, Copa 71. Six countries had sent national teams to Mexico. England and France were the first to go out. The hosts were due to meet Italy in one of the semis. The other was between Denmark and Argentina. Playing midfield for Denmark was Anne Stengaard. In goal was Birte Kjems. The result, a crushing 5-0 win for Denmark.
1: Really, we were a team. We were not 11 individuals. We were a team. We fight for each other. And we were very disciplined. Our team spirit was our strength. You can see now, even we meet our Danish-Mexico team, we meet and have a little party together every year. And that's a product of this team spirit.
3: It got you through to the final. You just had to find out whether you were going to be playing Italy or Mexico. How did you watch that match? Were you watching it on TV? Were you at the ground?
4: Well, on the stadium.
3: You were at the stadium?
1: Yes, sitting among the other people, yes.
3: Quite a controversial match, that. There were a couple of disallowed goals for Italy. There was a fight on the pitch.
1: There was also a fight when we played against Italy. Yeah. It was very, very rough. And we saw it again when they played against Mexico.
0: Not quite the image we have of women's football, fist fights on the pitch, but the Mexico-Italy match was really fraught. The decisions all seemed to be going Mexico's way and the Italian players let rip. They ended up losing 2-1, putting the hosts through to the final. There had been quite a lot of pressure for that to happen. But a couple of days before the big game, the press reported that the Mexican players, who were ordinary women and not at all well off, were unhappy not to be getting paid. The tournament was a commercial affair and making big profits, but the footballers were performing for nothing. The Mexican team went on strike and said they wouldn't participate in the final. The Danes weren't being paid either, but they were in a very different position and from a much wealthier country.
1: We were going for free. We had the flight and the living on the hotels for free. That was it.
3: Were you okay with that?
4: Yes, I was. I couldn't dream of, want money to pay. That was not the time.
3: Right.
4: I think we got a lot of things, like Peter say, we was there for free and we had so big experience.
3: Money very nearly derailed the tournament, didn't it? Because there you are, you're through to the final, Mexico is through to the final, and then it's rumoured that the Mexican team might actually pull out because they weren't being paid.
1: I do understand the Mexican team. I think many of the women from this team is living very, very poor. I could imagine. And then they saw so much money go just past them.
4: It was not the Mexican team who at the first wanted money. It was a journalist.
1: Yes, so yes, yes.
4: They told them, you need to get money for this because all people around, they earn money. They were very sorry because that was not what they wanted, but they felt a pressure to ask for money.
0: The money wasn't forthcoming, and at the last minute, the Mexican team decided to play the final regardless. It was to take place at the Azteca Stadium in Mexico City.
5: El público espera hace horas fuera del Estadio Azteca. Se espera que el estadio esté totalmente lleno.
3: I'm just wondering how you felt, because yes, it's fantastically exciting to be in the final, but you're going to be playing the hosts who are going to have the support of the crowd and who are letting it be known to you that they are backing Mexico.
1: We had a special experience when we saw the match between Mexico and Italy, because we were on the stadium, and when all the people realized that we were there, and Mexico won the match against Italy. And then, Mexico and Denmark are going to meet in the final. They turned around and they were shouting. And I think we were a little bit afraid because we said, we had to go to our bus now and we really must run away and find our bus. And then the crowd was standing around the bus, knocking on the bus and shaking it and crying very loud and shouting very loud.
3: Were you scared in the bus?
1: I was a little bit scared, yes. In the night, the Mexican fans and supporters came and drove around the hotel, sitting in the top of their cars and hanging out of the windows, and the horn said doot doot, and they was shouting Mexico, Mexico, rah rah rah. We couldn't sleep that night because all that noise.
3: This is the night before the final.
1: After the semi
3: that night, okay.
1: Yes, and then our trainer said, that's not good. We had to sleep before the final, and then the Danish ambassade arranged that we could sleep by Danish business people around in Mexico City. So we were split up. You sleep there, you sleep there, you sleep there. The last night before the final. And then we couldn't really talk as a team, so we couldn't make each other nervous. We had to speak with the Danish family, and then we had to think about something else. That was really good. That was relaxing in a special way.
3: And on the day of the match then, how were you feeling?
1: I was feeling very well. We were sitting there in a very, very, very old bus with a police motorbike in the front and with a police car in the back with, the blue light on, and we're going through the city to the stadium. And I was a little bit nervous, I had to say, but I remember it as that was okay. Now it was the big match. Now we had to do everything what we could.
3: How were you feeling, Anne?
4: I felt quite good, but you know, when we was in the bus and you know all this police and I could feel my heart knocking a little harder. When we come down and was ready to go up on the field, you go up behind one goal, and when you look up, you could hardly see the sky. It's a very massive stadium. It's fantastic. You were really feeling trapped in a good way.
3: This is the Azteca Stadium. I think it seats 110,000 people. And from looking at the footage, every seat was filled.
4: Yeah, yeah. And you hear this sound. I felt good. You know, they also put the final in the middle of the day to get the warmest time of the day, but it didn't matter.
3: What is your standout memory from that match? I mean, can you still replay it in your head?
4: Yes. And, you know, every time we meet every year, most of the times we look at the final.
3: You watch the match?
1: We watch the match.
3: Are you there thinking, yep, I played really well that day? Or are you there thinking, oh, I should have done better with that kick?
4: We make fun of each other, you know. Why did you do that? We had a friendly and good humour. We can tease each other.
3: Remind me, what was the result?
1: The result? 3-0.
4: 3-0.
3: 3-0.
1: Yes, yes. That we remember.
3: The final whistle. What happens?
4: A lot of people ran to the field. It was quite crowded.
1: It was very crowded on the field, and that we never see anymore, because the crowd around the field can't go on the football ground anymore.
3: Yeah.
1: Well, this time they could. Photographs and people and everyone.
5: El árbitro pita el silbato. El sueño mexicano se acabó.
3: I mean, it's interesting now you're considered pioneers and made a real difference to women's football. But at the time, when you went back to Denmark, champions, how were you received? Were you received as women who had achieved something fantastic?
4: Yes. In the moment we come home, you know, I felt that they were proud of us in Denmark. But, you know, it didn't come out that... Well, then we could be in the men's association, you know.
1: When we landed in Copenhagen, we were met of a lot of journalists, and we were met of the national TV, and we had saying hello to us by the mayor in Copenhagen, and there's a lot of speeches, but, okay. That was fun. You had played football in Mexico. That was fun. But we don't care. We will not have you here in our association. You had to go back to your kitchen. Oh, they didn't say so. But
4: no. I think we were not abandoned, but we were ignored.
1: Yes, that's right.
4: You know, it's a difference between the English team, because they were abandoned.
0: As Anne says, the England team had a torrid time when they got home, defeated. All the sexist tropes were wheeled out, and the players were actually banned from playing as a punishment for participating in an unsanctioned tournament. Women's football in Britain was set back by some years. The victorious Danish women weren't exactly embraced by the football establishment, but they did at least have something to celebrate.
1: In the local clubs where we came from, there was a party and a big celebration everywhere. And that was in the local papers, and not in the national papers.
4: Yeah, when we were in Mexico, my father and mother bought, of course, all the papers. And there was a lot of writing about us in Mexico. They knew what happened in Mexico.
3: So the press acknowledged what you had achieved, but the Danish Football Association still wouldn't let you join.
4: Yeah.
3: The chair said, over my dead body.
1: Yes, the chairman said so, yes.
3: But in fact, they did relent a couple of years later, 1974.
4: Yep, 74, yeah.
3: You were allowed in.
1: The way we got to be accepted was through the local clubs, the local tournaments who had made everywhere, and then the clubs said to the football association, you had to be serious about the women. They really want to play. And there was a press from underneath to accept us. It took some years, but it succeeded in the end.
3: How long did the two of you keep playing for?
4: I played football in the national team till 82. You know, I played football till I was 54, and I played with my two girls, and they played football too. And I ended up in front, in the middle, and Kristin in the right, and Trine in the left. And we made a lot of goals. It was quite fun. But in 75, I started playing. I was elected to the national team in handball. So I played almost 100 games in the national team in handball and was to the World Championship in 75. And I do a lot of running and high jump. And I wanted to do it all, but finally, football is my sport, my best sport.
3: And you better?
1: I stopped in 1976, I guess so. Yes, and then that was happening for women. I got pregnant when I had two boys, and then I tried to start football again, but I had too much to do around my job and my family, so I started running orienteering in the forest, you know, with a map and a compass around in unknown terrain. That was together with the boys, and I was really good to it.
3: Yeah. So until this documentary was made quite recently and has got us all talking about this tournament again, did people outside your immediate circles know that you had played in a Football World Cup?
4: Yes, I think a lot of people knew about it. But you know, I was not the one who spoke about it when, for instance, my girls were small. It was so many years when it was like a forgotten triumph, like this book, you know, a journalist from Denmark write a book about us in 2018. That was the first time any focus was on our big event in Mexico. And after that, we come into the Hall of Fame for football. And now they want to make a movie about 71, a real movie, you know, a bang movie.
1: I would like to say that many friends and neighbors and citizens here around have seen the film, and they said, oh, they were surprised. All of them know that I had played football and so and so and so. But then, okay, yes, you have done that. But when they saw the movie, then they said, oh, was it in that way? They didn't know. It is a real story. And it is very special that we have this fantastic experience in this month in Mexico and coming home and so. And then afterwards there was silence. And then now there's a very much publicity about it. And that's very special. And now BBC, I couldn't imagine that it will happen. But I'm so pleased and so glad that this story has been told. It will be the part of the women's history, and
3: Where do
1: that
3: you think?
1: makes me very, very glad.
0: My thanks to goalkeeper Beata Kjems and midfielder Anne Steingaard. By the way, it would be another 20 years after that tournament before FIFA would see fit to host its first Women's World Cup. The producer of today's Outlook was Julian Siddle. I'm Jo Fidgen. Thanks for your company. See you next time.
6: BBC World Service, and now history told by the people who were there. It's Witness History with me, Jane Wilkinson.
7: This is the only time I've ever spoken to anybody about this in this way.
8: Oh, thank you, Bernie.
7: You said to me, why did you do it? And that really caught my attention.
6: Meet Bernie Bubness. He's in his late 70s now. But as a teenager, he helped kickstart what became a cultural phenomenon around the world and a billion-dollar industry. Here's CBS News.
9: First day of New York Comic Con. A celebration of comics, TV, movies, gaming, and more.
6: In 1964, in New York, Bernie and a group of his mates organized the first official Comic Con, and they were just 16.
7: We were kids, and what seemed like a great idea the moment we said, let's do it, when you then put yourself out there, boy, oh boy, that's scary. And for many years, it was almost forgotten that we even did it.
6: First, let's go back a little further. It's Long Island.

0: From New York, this is Democracy Now!
1: Whoever wins with AI is going to win. That's how big it is. So it's bigger than the internet ever was. It's bigger than anything ever was. So I don't want to restrict. I know many of these people. I don't want to restrict them from doing great work.
0: President Trump says he doesn't want to restrict the AI industry, despite growing concerns that the latest artificial intelligence models can evade and resist human oversight. Rogue AI agents run by OpenAI secretly hacked into other companies during what was supposed to be a controlled test. We'll speak to MIT professor Max Tegmark of the Future of Life Institute. Then Citizens Bank has severed financial ties with CoreCivic and the Geo Group, two of the nation's largest private for-profit operators of ICE jails. We'll look at the grassroots movement around the country pushing for divestment.
2: Citizens Bank announced that they are cutting off credit to CoreCivic and Geo Group. This is because of grassroots organizing. This is because of municipal organizing from Montclair, from Jersey City. This is because of local democracy working, standing up against a runaway administration.
0: And we go to Springfield, Ohio, as ICE is reportedly stepping up plans to arrest and deport Haitian migrants across the country after hundreds of thousands of Haitians lost their protections under TPS, the Temporary Protected Status Program, this week. All that and more coming up. Welcome to Democracy Now!, democracynow.org, the War and Peace Report. I'm Amy Goodman. The Pentagon said it struck dozens of Islamic Revolutionary Guard targets inside Iran, including military command centers and drone facilities, in retaliation for Iran targeting U.S. bases in Jordan. According to Iranian state media, a couple and their two-year-old child were killed in U.S. strikes on Keshem Island. The U.S. also issued another round of sanctions on Iran, designating 10 entities and 8 tankers. This comes as the war threatens to spread throughout the region. Jordan said it intercepted an Iranian missile attack. In Egypt, a drone hit a U.S.-owned gas storage tanker at the Mediterranean port of Damietta on Wednesday. In Iraq, the U.S. and Saudi Arabia launched strikes on what they're claiming are Iranian-backed militia groups Wednesday. Funerals were held for the fighters of the popular mobilization forces killed in the strikes. The Iraqi president condemned the air raids, calling it a, quote, blatant violation of Iraq's sovereignty, targeting its official institutions, unquote. This is Farhan Haq, the deputy spokesperson for the UN Secretary General.
3: Well, the one thing we don't want to see is, again, is any expansion of the conflict. So having more parties involved in the fighting, having the fighting spread to a larger number of countries, all of these are adverse developments and could get us into a much worse situation even than before.
0: Here in New York City, dozens of people attended an anti-war rally Wednesday demanding an immediate ceasefire in Iran. The demonstration was organized by PNYC, a group of Iranian diaspora members founded in April to reject U.S. military aggression against Iran. This is Nahid Siamdust, a professor of Middle East Studies at the University of Texas, Austin.
4: I'm an Iranian-American who is working hard and paying my taxes and seeing that money going into Iran to killing my own family. We're asking that these wars stop. Some Iranians in the West have been sold a lie. They have been sold the lie that the U.S. and Israel are going to be bringing them some kind of salvation or freedom. We know that that was never the intention because, you know, within a couple of weeks, Donald Trump, of course, threatened to annihilate Iran's entire civilization.
0: In Libya, demonstrators stormed an energy complex near Tripoli and closed gas lines to protest ongoing power outages across the country. Anti-government protests have been ongoing for days as demonstrators demand the resignation of the prime minister. Libya is split into rival Eastern and Western governments, each backed by militias and foreign powers, since a NATO-backed uprising killed dictator Muammar Gaddafi in 2011. The United Nations is warning Israeli settler violence in the occupied West Bank has hit an all-time high. 18 Palestinians have been killed in settler attacks so far this year, compared with 17 in all of last year. This comes after the Israeli Security Cabinet earlier this year approved over $430 million to establish 34 new settlements in the occupied West Bank. In Gaza, Israel continues to move its so-called yellow line of control further into the Strip. Residents in Deir al-Balah, Khan Yunis, Gaza City and northern Rafah report having to evacuate from their homes to abide by Israel's shifting zone of occupation. Israel currently controls an estimated 64% of the Gaza Strip. Israeli Prime Minister Benjamin Netanyahu vowed to expand the area under Israel's control to 70% of Gaza. This is a Palestinian woman whose family was displaced.
5: Every day they advance more. We settle, they advance again. I was on that line. They advanced three times. They advanced on us here as well. From where should we leave? We are besieged from this side and the other side. Does this work? It doesn't work. Please, everyone, make us comfortable. Find a solution for us.
0: Drop Site News is reporting Trump's former campaign manager, Brad Parscale, has been quietly working with Israel to help influence how artificial intelligence chatbots talk about Gaza. Israel awarded Parscale's firm a $46.5 million contract for the project, which involves creating websites and blog posts about Israel. The target audience for the sites is AI chatbots like Claude and ChatGPT. When DropSite asked one chatbot whether it would be beneficial for the United States to enhance military cooperation with Israel, the chatbot responded with a one-word answer, yes. The top source cited was a website created by Parscale's firm for the Israeli government. In Ukraine, Russia launched more than 70 missiles and about 280 drones, killing 8 people overnight. Poland had to scramble jets to secure its airspace during the attack. It comes as Ukraine claimed to hit major Russian oil refineries after Ukrainian President Volodymyr Zelensky's meeting with President Trump at the White House. The UN is sounding the alarm about a growing hunger crisis in eastern Congo that is exacerbated by the Ebola outbreak. In the DRC, the ongoing Ebola outbreak has recorded over 3,300 confirmed cases, including more than 1,400 deaths. According to the UN senior Ebola coordinator, 50 people died of Ebola just in the last 24 hours. This is the acting director of the World Food Program.
6: Some 10 million people, I mean, 10 million people, that's the population of Sweden, the country I come from, are acutely food insecure in the eastern DRC. And 3 million of those are in IPC4. As you know, emergency level of food insecurity, that is one step away from famine. That means they go to bed every night hungry. They wake up hungry every morning.
0: Pakistan authorities stand accused of killing 30 people in Pakistan-administered Kashmir after security forces fired on tens of thousands of peaceful protesters earlier this week. Protests have erupted in Pakistani Kashmir, calling for electoral reform. The government responded by shutting down communications in the region. In the capital, Islamabad, students protested against the government's actions.
7: Our protest is aimed at stopping what we say is the oppression of Muslims that has been taking place for the past 2 months in Rawalakot and across Kashmir. We have gathered here to urge the government to allow students to play their role in addressing the situation. We also protest against the rhetoric used by federal ministers, as we believe their language is worsening the situation.
0: The Federal Reserve voted to maintain the current interest rate at around 3.6%. Three officials dissented and voted to raise the interest rate. President Trump's repeatedly pressured the Fed to lower rates despite persistently high inflation for more than 5 years. On Capitol Hill, a critical vote on Todd Blanche's nomination to be attorney general has been postponed. Republican Senators John Cornyn of Texas and Tom Tillis of North Carolina have threatened to withhold their support for Blanche if he does not provide written limits on the controversial settlement reached between Trump and the IRS over Trump's unprecedented lawsuit against the agency. Cornyn and Tillis are seeking written assurances that the Justice Department will not create a $1.776 billion fund for Trump's allies, including January 6 rioters. The senators also want to scale back the part of the settlement that exempted Trump and his family from IRS audits. Before joining the Justice Department, Blanche served as Trump's personal attorney. On Wednesday, a group of Jeffrey Epstein survivors lobbied senators to vote against Blanche, saying he was, quote, very condescending to them during their meeting earlier this month. The U.S. Senate has unanimously passed a resolution opposing a pardon for Epstein's longtime associate, Ghislaine Maxwell, who's currently serving a 20-year sentence for sex trafficking crimes. The resolution, introduced by Democratic Senator Jackie Rosen of Nevada, says, quote, Maxwell should not be granted a presidential pardon or any form of clemency for her crimes with Jeffrey Epstein relating to the sexual exploitation and abuse of minors, she said. President Trump has asked the Supreme Court to overturn an $83.3 million jury award against him for defaming the writer E. Jean Carroll, who accused Trump of sexually assaulting her in a department store dressing room in the 1990s. Carroll filed the defamation suit over remarks Trump made while president. Earlier this month, a federal judge ruled Trump must pay E. Jean Carroll $5.8 million in connection with a separate Carroll lawsuit against Trump. In that case, a jury found that Trump had sexually abused and defamed her. She has received the more than $5 million in that case. Republican Congressmember Max Miller of Ohio is facing allegations of domestic abuse as he runs for re-election. His ex-wife, Emily Moreno, who is the daughter of the sitting Ohio Republican Senator Bernie Moreno, claims Congressmember Miller burned her chest and stomach by throwing hot water at her, held a gun to her head, and fractured their two-year-old daughter's collarbone. Miller's also facing a defamation lawsuit from former Trump spokesperson Stephanie Grisham, who alleges that he abused her as well during their relationship before he married Moreno. This comes as Democratic Congressmember Ro Khanna and Republican Congressmember Ana Paulina Luna recently introduced a bill barring federal elected officials from using campaign funds to settle sexual misconduct allegations. Dr. Anthony Fauci appeared before the Senate Homeland Security and Governmental Affairs Committee, chaired by Senator Rand Paul. During the combative hearing, Fauci invoked the Fifth Amendment more than 100 times, declining to answer questions about his handling of the COVID-19 pandemic and the origins of the coronavirus. During the hearing, Dr. Fauci decried what he called Senator Paul's, quote, unhinged obsession with me, unquote.
8: Given Senator Paul's obvious obsession with calling for my prosecution, his repeated slanderous comments about me, and recently his publicly releasing my unredacted personal diary aimed at embarrassing and intimidating me, the only conclusion I can reach is that the sole reason he is calling me before this committee is to get me to say something, anything, that could vindicate his repeated public pledges that I end up, in his words, quote, behind bars, unquote.
0: After the hearing, Senator Paul announced the committee would vote on whether to hold Fauci in contempt. President Biden, before he left office, issued Dr. Fauci a preemptive pardon, believing that his opponents would go after him after President Biden left office. And those are some of the headlines. This is Democracy Now!, democracynow.org, The War and Peace Report. I'm Amy Goodman.
9: And I'm Nermeen Sheikh. Welcome to our listeners and viewers across the country and around the world. OpenAI CEO Sam Altman is in Washington, D.C., meeting with lawmakers as concern grows over the power of the latest artificial intelligence models to evade or resist human oversight. Altman's trip to Capitol Hill comes just days after OpenAI admitted some of its experimental AI agents went rogue and secretly hacked into the infrastructure of another AI company called Hugging Face during what was supposed to be a controlled test. OpenAI has now disclosed that several other companies were also hacked. President Trump was questioned Wednesday about the hack and calls to increase regulations on AI firms.
1: When we're looking at AI, we're looking at controls. We're also making sure that we lead. So we're leading China in AI by a lot. China has virtually no controls. It's freewheeling a little bit. So we have to be careful in both ways. We don't want to restrict them where all of a sudden we come in second to China. Whoever wins with AI is going to win. That's how big it is. So it's bigger than the internet ever was. It's bigger than anything ever was. So I don't want to restrict. I know many of these people. I don't want to restrict them from doing great work.
9: In related news, over 1,100 scientists and senior employees at top AI firms have called on the U.S. government to back international efforts to develop tools that can, quote, deliberately pace the development of the world's most advanced AI systems. Signatories to the letter include senior employees at Anthropic, Google, Meta, and OpenAI. The signers wrote, quote, to realize AI's potential, industry, government, and society at large may need the option to buy time to address emerging risks, develop security measures, and strengthen oversight.
0: We're joined now by Max Tegmark, professor conducting AI and physics research at MIT, as part of the Institute for Artificial Intelligence and Fundamental Interactions, as well as at the Center for Brains, Minds, and Machines. He's also co-founder of Future of Life Institute, which advocates for the positive use of AI. He's the author of the New York Times bestseller, Life 3.0, Being Human in the Age of Artificial Intelligence. Well, we certainly want to ask you about how to be human in the age of artificial intelligence. But first, Professor Tegmark, let's begin with you explaining to a lay global audience what it means that this open AI rogue agent or agents broke out and autonomously attacked other companies' programs. What exactly does this mean?
10: So what this means exactly is that those passive chatbots that just sit there and answered questions, that's so yesterday. What we're talking about now are AI systems that also have goals on their own that they can actively go out and pursue in the world. This agent that OpenAI had launched internally, it spent 4.5 days trying to accomplish this task. And eventually it figured out that the best way it could do it was if it first hacked its way out of OpenAI onto the open internet, and then it figured out how to hack itself into four other entities, including this company Hugging Face, where it managed to commandeer several different computer clusters and get top-level access to all sorts of things in there and steal a bunch of data from Hugging Face. And that means that we should no longer think of today's cutting-edge AI, again, as just the chatbots that everyone is familiar with, but really as an alien type of being that can have goals of its own and go out in the world and pursue them. And this incident in and of itself, of course, didn't cause any enormous harm. So we should think of it as a canary in the coal mine, because if you listen to what these companies are actually saying that they ultimately want to do, it's to build so-called superintelligence, which are machines that can accomplish any tasks way, way better than humans. And they also want to give them robotic bodies eventually, So Sam Altman, the CEO of OpenAI, has written on a blog that we humans are going to be the first species to create their own successor, to build a new robotic species which can outsmart us in every way. And you played our president here talking about how whoever gets the super powerful AI first will win. Just speaking from my expertise as a scientist, an AI researcher, it's pretty obvious that if we race to this, then whoever builds something like that first will lose and take the rest of the world with them. Because, you know, if you walk down to the local zoo and you ask yourself which species is in the cages and which one is in charge, right? It's not the humans in the cages, because it tends to be the smarter species that dominates. And this is why these AI researchers from all these competing companies wrote this letter you just mentioned, saying, oh, hold your horses here. Maybe we should at least build some brakes, so if we need to slow down a little bit, we can.
9: So, Professor Tegmark, if you could explain the difference between artificial general intelligence and whether you think that's already happened, and what kind of regulations you think would prevent superintelligence from beginning, you know, starting to be what you've warned against. You've said, in fact, that AI is the only industry in the U.S. that's less regulated than sandwiches.
10: Yeah. So, of course, we've long had machines that have very narrow intelligence. You know, my pocket calculator I had when I was 10 years old was much better at multiplying numbers than I'll ever be. And we have AI tools that are very good at translating between English and Japanese and still can't drive a car properly, etc. Artificial general intelligence is simply AI that can do everything as well as a well-educated human. We don't have it yet. With some colleagues, I was recently a co-author on a paper where we found that ChatGPT GPT-4 was 27% of the way there. The latest, the ChatGPT-5, was 57% of the way there. But the companies mostly, their leadership mostly predicts that we'll get there maybe this year, maybe next year, maybe in 2 years. Some think it won't happen for 5 years. But once that happens, we're at this crazy inflection point where the AI is better than any humans at the companies at making still better AI. You know, so ChatGPT-7 would create ChatGPT-8, which would create ChatGPT-9, and so on at a crazy rapid pace. And then when you give these things robotic bodies, you know, it's pretty obvious that if you have millions or billions of smarter than human robots running around the planet doing all sorts of things that we don't even understand, we might lose control over what's happening here on Earth.
9: So, Professor Tegmark, with respect to these robotic bodies, where are they already operating? We believe in China, certainly, despite the fact that China has much fewer data centers. The U.S. Has something like 10 to 12 times more. What do you think is the future for robotic bodies, and what kind of work do you imagine they'll eventually do? And are they effectively inevitable?
10: When you go to San Francisco, we already have AI-controlled robots driving around in the form of Waymo self-driving cars, right? We shouldn't just think of robots with two arms and two legs. And, you know, Tesla and many other companies in America and China are working very hard to make robots cheaper and very ubiquitous. The reason people want to put two arms and two legs on robots is, of course, because only then can you replace all human workers, since our infrastructure is very much built for workers with two arms and two legs. That's where you can take the biggest profits by basically replacing, getting all the money that went to workers and paying it to the owners of these machines. But I think it's a mistake to ask what will happen, because that makes us seem so weak, like we are just some passive bystanders, you know, eating popcorn and waiting to see what future is going to happen to us. And we are creating this future, right? So we should ask ourselves what we want to happen. And I'm so glad you brought up the sandwich thing, you know. if we wanted people in New York to worry about getting salmonella every time they go to a restaurant, then we would get rid of the food inspectors. But we've chosen as a society to steer the development in a better direction. So if I move to New York and decide to open a sandwich shop, you know, when the health inspector comes and says, you know, hey, Max, I found 18 rats in your kitchen, you're not selling any sandwiches, then I could turn around to this person from the government and say, you know, don't tell anyone. I'm not going to sell any sandwiches. I'm just going to release an AI girlfriend product for 11-year-old kids, and I'm going to release an AI that can make bioweapons for terrorists, and I'm going to release these super intelligent robots that I don't know how to control. The poor person from the government would be forced to say, okay, Max, that's all legal. You go ahead and do that, but just don't sell any sandwiches, right? That's how messed up the current situation is. And the good news is that because it's so ridiculous, there's a rapidly growing coalition across the political spectrum, all the way from Bernie Sanders to people like Steve Bannon, on saying this is nuts. We need to treat AI companies like we would treat any other powerful companies, saying, hey, we have these safety standards for sandwiches, for cars, for medicines. You can't release products until they've met the standards. That way, we would get a race to the top where companies can focus on curing cancer and other things instead of this absolutely insane, in my opinion, race to replace humans, not just as girlfriends and therapists and workers, but ultimately even in the big decisions that are being made about our future.
0: Professor Tegmark, as we see, for example, Sam Altman going from senator to senator's office, you know, after dealing with his rogue agent that got loose and who knows what it attacked. You also have this 1,100 scientists and senior employees at top AI firms calling on the U.S. government to back international efforts to develop tools that could, quote, deliberately pace the development of the world's most advanced AI systems. We played the clip of Trump in the lead saying we can't regulate them because then that would put us behind China. If you can again explain in lay terms, I mean, you're talking about a group of senators and Congress members, many of them quite old, not experienced in this at all. What needs to be regulated? We know that the leaders of these companies are trying to say, we will regulate ourselves. But what do you think are the most important areas to regulate?
10: Well, as soon as we start treating AI companies like we treat pharma companies and restaurants, right, then they will not be able to release their new systems at all before they've demonstrated that they don't cause kids to commit suicide or do all these other harms. And then the companies themselves will put in a massive effort into making their things safer, and they will not go into these crazy things. So it's very easy. We've done this as a society before. You know, there used to be companies selling thalidomide that would make babies be born without arms and legs. When that industry was regulated, we fixed it. We can fix AI the same way. About China, you know, the dirty little secret that these AI lobbyists don't mention is that the Chinese government really likes to be in control and will never tolerate the Chinese company making a new species that's going to overthrow the Chinese government, obviously. So this is very much a red herring. In fact, China has already cracked down harder on its companies than America has on our companies. They cracked down hard on AI girlfriends and other anthropomorphic AI just weeks ago. They have a law saying that any AI-generated content has to be labeled, et cetera, et cetera. So I feel that this is more of a talking point among the lobbyists. And if as soon as there's any real political will to regulate AI, it'll be quite easy to come up with agreements with China. We should remember that, you know, there's very little trust right now between the U.S. and China, but there wasn't a whole lot of trust either between Leonid Brezhnev and Jimmy Carter, right? And that did not prevent these two nations from making a lot of deals regarding nuclear weapons because they had a shared incentive to not have a nuclear war. And America and China have a shared incentive to not, for it to be humans who win, not to have a future with a bunch of psychopath robots running the show.
9: Well, Professor Tegmark, I'd like to turn to the words of someone who is widely referred to as the godfather of AI, Jeffrey Hinton, who said in a recent interview with the Big Technology podcast that AI is coming up with new forms of intelligence exceeding that of humans.
11: A chatbot had come up with an interesting mathematical proof of one of the Erdős's conjectures that impressed mathematicians. It was original. It wasn't just searching the literature. And that's the thin end of a wedge. I believe, for example, in areas like mathematics, because it's a closed system, you don't need data. You can just make conjectures and see if you can prove them and keep on like that. In that sense, it's a bit like AlphaGo, where you can play against yourself. I think it's going to get very smart fairly quickly. Within the next 10 or 20 years, it may even be producing novel math that people can't understand.
9: So, Professor Tegmark, if you could talk about this so-called, what's referred to as recursive intelligence, and then tell us what you found in your recent the report card, wherein artificial intelligence experts rated leading AI companies on key safety and security domains. It seems from your results that none of the nine did especially well.
10: Yeah, that's right. You know, as a professor, those are not the kind of grades I would like my students to get. The term recursive self-improvement simply refers to an AI that is so smart that it can improve itself. So today, when you go from ChatGPT 4 to ChatGPT 5, there were a lot of humans involved in that work, right? Recursive self-improvement is when ChatGPT 7, you press a button and come back later, and now it's created ChatGPT 8. That's kind of basically digital gain of function research, where before long, the AI might be as much smarter than us as we are smarter than mice or snails. And it was very interesting. I read almost all the comments that the signatories of that, those thousands plus signatories from the competing companies had signed that you mentioned. And it's really quite gripping to see how so many of the workers at these companies are really terrified. It just shines through in what they've written. Many of them write that they think we're 2 years away from just really losing control of this. And I think the reason that's lost on the broader public and our politicians is because, we all noticed 4 years ago that computers went from not being able to talk to being able to talk. But much fewer people have noticed that since then, AI went from kind of high school level intelligence to college level to professor level to Nobel laureate level and beyond, and in certain areas, winning the gold medal in the International Mathematics Olympiad, proving new mathematical theorems and so on. And it's getting particularly good at writing programs, which is exactly why you see these companies betting so hard on having their AI replace their own workers and improve itself. There has to be a red line that nobody is allowed to do recursive self-improvement.
9: Well,
10: this is not something that...
9: Professor Tegmark, if I could just ask, with respect to what you're referring to, the sheer speed at which AI has developed, which seems to have stunned even its pioneers. I mean, it was 10 years ago that artificial intelligence beat the game Go, a 5,500-year-old game, by what's referred to as Move 37. If you could talk about the significance of that and what you think accounts for both the scale and the rapidity with which AI is developing and expanding.
10: Yeah, the significance of that Go game against Lee Sedol was that kind of put the nail in the coffin for a lot of people in this notion that AI can never be creative. that there's some things that human intelligence only can do. And the reason that things have gone so crazy fast is, you know, if you and I had the ability to just press the button and now our brain would be 10 times bigger and then it would be 100 times bigger and 1,000 times bigger. And if we could read the whole internet and every book ever written and remember it all, you know, of course we could be much more intelligent. But we have these physical limits to our bodies, whereas with machines, it's not like that. If you can't fit enough computational power in your laptop, well, take a data center the size of an aircraft hangar and fill it up with machines and put in a gigawatt of power and give it everything ever written to learn from.
0: Professor Tegmark, I wanted to end by asking you a question, a response to a response. Sam Altman said, we're deploying responsibly developed AI to liberate humanity from menial labor and usher in an era of unparalleled creativity and abundance, to which the great author and activist Naomi Klein responded, you ingested the entire written output of human civilization without consent, without compensation, without credit, to build a system whose primary commercial application is eliminating the jobs of the people whose work you consumed. You're not liberating human creativity. You're strip mining it and selling it back at a markup while calling the theft training data. We have 30 seconds, Max Tegmark.
10: Not only do I agree with that, which is a great case study of what happens when you leave an industry completely unregulated, but, you know, I was just playing with my three-year-old son this morning, and when he says liberate, what he's actually saying is going to liberate my son from the ability to ever get a job. It's going to liberate him from having agency by making my son economically obsolete than everybody else on this planet. And this is something I believe, you're called Democracy Now for a reason, should be decided democratically, not by some dudes who've had too much Red Bull to drink and haven't been elected.
0: Max Tegmark, we thank you for being with us, professor conducting AI and physics research at MIT, as part of the Institute for Artificial Intelligence and Fundamental Interactions, author of the New York Times bestseller, Life 3.0, Being Human in the Age of Artificial Intelligence. I hope this conversation is just the beginning. Thanks for joining us. Coming up next, Citizens Bank has severed financial ties with CoreCivic and Geo Group, two of the nation's largest private operators of ICE jails. We'll look at the grassroots movement that has been pushing for divestment. Back in 20 seconds.

0: Living in Dystopia by Sarah Michelle Ozell. This is Democracy Now!, democracynow.org. I'm Amy Goodman with Nermeen Sheikh.
1: We turn now to news that Citizens Bank has severed financial ties to Core Civic and the GEO Group, two of the nation's largest private prison operators that work directly with ICE to run immigration jails. The National Bank has faced significant pushback from social justice groups and activists for providing more than $2.5 billion in financing to the two private prison companies. Earlier this month, Citizens Bank said it was ending its lending relationships with the GEO Group and Core Civic, insisting that the move was a, quote, business decision based on changed commercial circumstances and unrelated to protest actions and the growing boycott of Citizens Bank. 3 days before Citizens decided to end its financial relationship with the GEO Group and Core Civic, the township of Montclair, New Jersey, voted to pull its $91 million account from Citizens Bank. This is Montclair Mayor Renee Baskerville speaking in favor of divesting from Citizens Bank at a Montclair Township Council meeting earlier this month.
2: It's not just a one out, it's like a wake-up call that I think that we need to be more diligent about who we're doing business with, who we're investing with, what contracts we're giving out, and really, you know, when we're doing these things, maybe we should be just a little bit more aware and take a look at the behind-the-scenes types of things. And even when we were talking about, you know, well, what next? You take it from Citizens, and I'm saying, well, let's make sure that we know wherever we go, whether it's Valley, Bank of America, whoever it may be, that we know who, you know, they're doing banking with, because there's a lot of other categories, none as urgent as this is immediately in this setting here and now with what's going on in Delaney.
0: Montclair's decision follows a decision last month by Jersey City in New Jersey to divest from Citizens Bank and close its over $250 million account. The GEO Group runs the Delaney Hall Federal Immigration Detention Center in Newark, New Jersey, and Core Civic operates the Elizabeth Detention Center in Elizabeth, New Jersey. For more, we're joined by two guests. Reverend John Edgerton is the senior minister of Old South Church in Boston and board member of the Greater Boston Interfaith Organization, which has withdrawn $3 million from Citizens Bank over its concerns with the bank's relationship with Core Civic and GEO. And joining us here in New York is Jake Efros, a Jersey City council member who helped lead the effort to close Jersey City's $250 million Citizens Bank account. Jake, let's begin with you, council member. Talk about how this happened. This is happening all over the country, but kind of piecemeal in a way that people don't realize how much pressure has been brought on Citizens Bank, whether or not they admit that this has led to their decision.
3: Yeah, it really is pressure. And just first, thank you so much for having me on the show. It's really an honor to be here. Before I was on Jersey City Council, I got my start as a Democratic Socialist of America member, organizing the Abolish ICE movement, fighting against ICE detention centers and jails in New Jersey. And just at the beginning of this year, was elected for this first term as a city council member in Jersey City. And the pressure at Delaney Hall was growing. The conditions were deteriorating, and resistance on the inside, led by detainees, was escalating, particularly by hunger strikers and labor strikers. And Delaney Hall in Newark includes residents of Jersey City. So this was, of course, a concern of my constituents being there. And it just so happened that the De-ICE Citizens Bank movement, these amazing activists who are identifying just how much financing of GEO Group, which operates Delaney, as you mentioned, and of course Civic, just how much financing Citizens Bank does, $2.5 billion, I think, was the amount of financing going to these companies. De-ICE Citizens Bank was doing this great work. I had just started hearing about it maybe days or a week before a city council meeting, where I was reviewing the agenda the week before the city council meeting, and I noticed that we had a vote to authorize where our money essentially was being held in different banks. And I saw that Citizens Bank was on this list, and that raised alarms for me right away. So it was absolutely thanks to the incredible work of the activists with the De-ICE Citizens Bank movement that I would even know to look out for that. And I immediately told the administration. I worked with My other DSA counterpart, Councilman Joel Brooks, on our city council, and we demanded the full divestment of the $200+ million that we had in Citizens Bank. And we put forward a resolution that was unanimously voted on by our city council. And to their credit, the administration under Mayor Solomon, they acted immediately and made that divestment happen.
1: So Citizens Bank is the 17th or 18th largest bank in the U.S. Have you heard any responses from people who have accounts at Citizens Bank? And were any of them among the activists who pushed for this decision?
3: There were some concerns that I heard on the ground here and there from people who might have accounts. We are not served enough in Jersey City by banks, and there's not enough banking, especially in the south side of Jersey City. And there are a couple branches of Citizens Bank there. But it was incredibly important, and I think there was an overwhelming consensus that those questions need to be tackled on their own, and we need to tackle this like serious moral, political, and material concern of having 200 plus million in Citizens Bank.
0: You know, recently we had Julie Cohen and Paul Barrett in the studio. They privately had a Citizens Bank account. Paul Barrett had worked for the Wall Street Journal and other places. Julie Cohen is the Oscar-nominated filmmaker who made RBG. Earlier this year, she and Paul Barrett wrote an op-ed for NJ.com about their decision to close their accounts over the bank's complicity with Delaney Hall. We want to go to a clip of Julie speaking at Bloomfield, New Jersey Town Council earlier this month.
4: I think it's important to be really clear that this is about citizens' complicity with ICE. My husband and I actually closed our own accounts at the Citizens branch on Broad Street in December after we learned that Citizens was providing financing for Geo Group and CoreCivic, the private prison companies that are behind the now notorious ICE detention at Delaney Hall, at Dilley in Texas, where there are parents and children together in a center where there are zero criminals, at Elizabeth Detention, and a lot of places where there's a lack of due process and where there are all kinds of human rights violations. We didn't want our own money going to that, and we certainly don't want our tax dollars in bank accounts that are associated with ICE and that really enable some of ICE's worst behavior.
0: So that's the Oscar-nominated filmmaker Julie Cohen, who together with her husband, Paul Barrett, pulled out their accounts from Citizens Bank. We're joined in Boston by Reverend John Edgerton, senior minister of the Old South Church in Boston, board member of the Greater Boston Interfaith Organization, which has withdrawn $3 million from Citizens Bank. If you can, Reverend, talk about your decision. And, I mean, we're talking about cities. Now we're talking about churches. What was the decision of the church, and did Citizens Bank respond?
5: So we've been involved in this with our sister organization, Greater Cleveland Congregations, with the DICE Coalition, which is an all-volunteer, grassroots-led organization, for many months. We attended the annual shareholders meeting in Rhode Island and informed the board, informed the CEO, Bruce Van Zandt, in the wintertime of our concerns about this. We asked for a meeting to discuss this, and they never actually made that meeting happen. And so we told them, if you won't meet with us, won't discuss our concerns, then we will withdraw $1 million on this date. And we did so, and they didn't reply, and we then withdrew $2 million from that. And then, of course, when Jersey City and Montclair withdrew $356 million, municipalities just have more zeros at the end of their bank accounts than churches do. And so this was really a broad movement, and the pressure became too much for citizens to bear, and they had to do the right thing.
1: And so, Reverend Edgerton, do you hope that other churches follow suit? And is there any indication, have you heard anything about how that may happen, taking your example?
5: So this So this became really quite a broad movement very quickly. We originally had about $13 million that were organized of people who said that they would be willing to withdraw their money. That quickly grew to $24 million. And those organizations still have those deposits pledged. And so we're going to be watching to make sure that Citizens follows through with what they've said that they're going to do, that they will, in fact, cut ties completely and quickly with CoreCivic and Geo Group. We want to verify that they have done that. And there is plenty of public pressure to make that happen.
0: Reverend Edgerton, Citizens Bank said, quote, Citizens has been disappointed that the activists have dragged into what is largely a political matter. If you can respond to that. And also, did Citizens CEO say he would meet with you, and did he?
5: So CEO Bruce Van Zandt committed at their annual shareholder meeting to meet with Greater Boston Interfaith Organization, said that he would make it happen within 2 weeks. That didn't occur. And then later on, they sent us a letter saying that they were reneging on that promise to meet with us because we were making false and misleading statements. They didn't let us know what exactly we had said that was wrong. We stand by the things that we have said. We would very much like to meet still with CEO Bruce Van Zandt. There has been a lot of reputational damage done to the bank that we bank with, and we can give them some good advice about how to rebuild that trust. This is a situation that has become terrible for Citizens Bank because of their own decisions. They are stuck between a rock and a hard place. On the one hand, of a public that realizes that what they're doing is unconscionable and does not want to bank with such an entity, and a regulatory structure which is vindictive and would punish them if they were seen to go against the administration. That is because of Citizens Bank's own choices to put themselves into that position. Nobody forced them to get involved in the private prison business. In 2021, almost every big bank got out of that dirty business. Citizens stayed in it. They shouldn't have. And now they need to repair their reputation with the people of this country.
0: Reverend John Edgerton, senior minister of Old South Church in Boston, board member of the Greater Boston Interfaith Organization, which has withdrawn $3 million from Citizens Bank, and Jake Efros, a Jersey City Council member who helped lead the effort to close Jersey City's $250 million Citizens Bank account. Coming up, we go to Springfield, Ohio, as ICE is reportedly stepping up plans to arrest and deport Haitians across the country. Hundreds of thousands of Haitians lost their TPS status this week. Stay with us.

0: Panic and fear have swept through Haitian communities across the United States. According to an internal government document, the plans to round up and deport Haitian immigrants could start as early as this week. The planned deportation operations outlined in the internal government document could focus in part on the thousands of Haitians who live in Ohio, many of whom live and work in the city of Springfield.
1: During the 2024 presidential campaign, Vice President J.D. Vance and President Trump amplified racist, baseless claims that Haitians in Springfield were eating people's pets, their dogs and cats. In an interview with CBS News on Monday, Ohio's Republican governor, Mike DeWine, described the Trump plans to deport Haitians as a mistake.
2: It's not good for the United States, and it's not good for the state of Ohio. These are people who have helped Springfield really come back. Springfield has been making a real comeback. The Haitians who are living there and employed there, they came there to work, and they came there because there were jobs that were not being filled by other people. And so to lose them and have them not be able to work anymore and possibly, you know, taken out of this country is frankly a blow to Springfield, and it's a blow to the state of Ohio.
1: Again, that is Ohio's Republican governor, Mike DeWine. For more, we go to Springfield, Ohio, where we're joined by Villes d'Orsainville. He is the co-founder and executive director of the Haitian Support Center in Springfield and is among the over 300,000 Haitians in the U.S. who've just lost their TPS, temporary protected status. In these last minutes we have, Villes, if you can talk about the fear people have. What are people doing, including yourself, this week, losing your TPS status?
3: Thank you for having me. I think that the fear is so huge in our community, especially when folks know that they won't be able to continue to live here. And now I believe that DHS has changed the strategy over the past few days. They started sending calling check letters to folks. And when they get to those facilities, they just put like an ankle bracelets on their feet. It is so humiliating to see parents, fathers and mothers who have not been committing any crime now with some type of ankle bracelets on their feet. And that has created so much fear. Not only those folks, they lost their jobs, they lost their privilege to drive, and now they have a bracelet on their feet on a daily basis, and they give them 1 month of time to go back to court. So it's really humiliating to see that happening to our people in our community right now.
0: So, Villes d'Orsainville, if you could talk about, you know, the conditions prevailing now in Haiti, why so many Haitians have fled the country, and what it would mean for them to be the ones here to be deported back to Haiti?
3: Basically, I always tell people that it's not a question of us not willing to go back to our country. So now if I can describe for you a little bit the condition of our country, we have an international airport that has not been in operations for over the past 2 years because when American aircraft landed at that particular airport, the gang members shoot at them. We have more than 1.3 million people have been displaced, and 5 million people are in inaccurate food insecurity. So there are women and girls live in shelters on a daily basis, people who are being raped, exposed to rape. So this is the condition. We have a government that just cannot deliver political goods. And actually, the gang members, they become stronger and stronger on a daily basis. This is the condition of Haiti, and there is no job opportunity. There is no Haitian dream for those folks. And these are the push factors that cause them to leave the country. So I think that the Haitians here, they are willing to go back, but at the end of the day, they do not have a country to go back to.
1: I mean, the U.S. government understands full well how dangerous it is to go back to Haiti. They have warned Americans not

0: to go to Haiti. In this last few seconds we have, Viles, you have lost your TPS status. What are you doing?
1: It's like a catch 22 for me, because me as well, I'm a TPS holder. So I'm just laying low and sit and observe what will happen to our community next.
0: Viles d'Orsonville, we thank you so much for speaking up and out on Democracy Now!, co-founder and executive director of the Haitian Support Center in Springfield, Ohio. That does it for our show. I'll be in Martha's Vineyard July 31st, Friday night, to speak after the documentary about Democracy Now! Steal the Story, Please! With the director, Tia Lesson. And then on to Edinburgh and London. You can check our website at democracynow.org. I'm Amy Goodman with Nermeen Sheikh for another edition of Democracy Now!

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1: And good morning. In the community calendar, Center for Alaskan Coastal Studies is looking for volunteers to do hawkweed removal, looking for some strong people to help them remove invasive orange hawkweed from the Inspiration Ridge Preserve. Must be 16 or older. Refreshments provided. That is happening today. Starts at 1 p.m. Go to akcoastalstudies.org for more information. South Peninsula Hospital will host a virtual community information session and Q&A today at 2 p.m. This will be an online event open to all community members and will offer an opportunity to learn more about hospital governance and operations and ask questions and provide feedback to hospital leadership. Ryan Smith, CEO of South Peninsula Hospital, and Aaron Weiser, President of the Board of Directors, will address questions and concerns raised recently in the community, followed by unlimited time for questions and comments from the online audience. Topics will include the roles of hospital leadership, the Board of Directors, and medical staff, how the hospital is structured as a nonprofit hospital and contracted by the Kenai Peninsula Borough, how decisions are made to support quality, safety, and access to care, how patient concerns and grievances are addressed, and how community voices can help shape healthcare on the Southern Peninsula. The Zoom event will be recorded and posted on the hospital's website for those unable to attend and for future reference. More information at the hospital website, sphosp.org. Join Hospice of Homer for their annual volunteer barbecue today from 4 to 6 p.m., celebrating and thanking their amazing volunteers for the compassion, time, and dedication they give to the community. The Hospice of Homer volunteer barbecue starts at 4 p.m. at Hospice of Homer. And Kachemak Heritage Land Trust annual gala is this evening, starts at 5 p.m., a celebration of the land that inspires, an evening of conservation, color, and connection set among blooming peony fields. 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Meaningful connection and conversation and a celebration of the lands we protect together will be held at Danish Daughter Farm. 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
2: 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I'm Michelle Martin.
3: And I'm Leila Fadil. In western Maine, a new conservation project has protected 78,000 acres around the Magalloway River from development. The river is a popular fly fishing destination known for its brook trout. It's also considered ecologically important for other wildlife. Susan Sharon of Maine Public takes us to a lake in the heart of the protected land.
4: It's a sparkling early morning in June. In the dense woods, 15 miles from a main road, the birds are awake. And Seth LaLiberty and I have just settled into his canoe. LaLiberty doubles as a school principal and a registered Maine guide. He's also a rabid paddling enthusiast.
5: We are on northern Siskahas Lake, and we're going to paddle up into towards the Big McGalloway and Little McGalloway rivers.
4: The narrow lake is 20 miles long, surrounded by rolling mountains covered with trees. It's still and quiet. The shoreline is almost entirely undeveloped, and there are few people. But there's plenty of wildlife to be seen and heard. We paddle past a pair of loons, an eagle perched atop a spruce, and watch a kingfisher in a streak of blue nosedive into the lake for a fish. On this morning, we are not fortunate enough to see a moose, but are treated instead to a jangly chorus of frogs. Despite the picture-perfect scene, Maine's North Woods are under pressure. They're being fragmented by development and by wealthy landowners looking to purchase their own slice of heaven and close it off for their personal enjoyment. And then there's the threat of climate change, to animals already confronting habitat loss.
6: This is one of the largest conservation opportunities in New England in recent years.
4: Mark Berry is with the Nature Conservancy in Maine, which helped raise $62 million to protect the cold, swift-moving McGalloway River, which is in the northern Appalachian mountain range. And this parcel connects to 500,000 previously conserved acres.
6: Ultimately, we hope we have a pathway for species to move through the New England landscape and into adjacent parts of Canada and extending south throughout the Appalachians.
4: Under the terms of the conservation deal, public access for fishing, hunting, paddling, and snowmobiling will be allowed. Sustainable timber harvesting will also continue on much of the land. But more than 11,000 acres is also being set aside as a wilderness preserve. Bob Burr, who made his living in the wood products business, was inspired to donate money for the project.
7: So you can do some good in this world that is lasting. Conservation easements are forever easements, and forever is a long time.
8: Oh, look at the kingfishers chasing each other.
4: Back on Aziskahas Lake, guide Seth LaLiberty demonstrates proper fly casting technique. He says he's grateful that the McGalloway and the surrounding lands have been protected.
5: Projects like this ensure, you know, that we're going to have access to be able to enjoy this and for years to come.
4: For him, being on the water in a canoe offers a sense of freedom, something you can only find in wild places. For NPR News, I'm Susan Sharon.
3: 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I'm Leila Fadel.
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1: Hi, I'm Riley Woodford for the Alaska Department of Fish and Game.
0: Logs and driftwood are scattered amid the tall beach grass above the high tide line on Wrangell Island in southeast Alaska on a summer morning in 2024. Perched atop one beach log is a tan feline, a young adult male mountain lion. There have been 5 documented sightings of a mountain lion in southeast Alaska over the past 40 years. And all 5 were in this same general area, here between Wrangell and Ketchikan. This is where the Stikine River flows into the Inside Passage. And this large transboundary river provides an access corridor for wildlife in British Columbia to cut through the coastal mountains and to reach southeast Alaska. Young mountain lions disperse from areas with established populations to find new territories, and males can move considerable distance. Since Alaska does not have an established population of mountain lions, biologists think these rare sightings are Canadian cats exploring a new area. The wet and snowy coastal rainforest is not good mountain lion habitat, and it's questionable if these exploratory forays will lead to any kind of colonization in southeast Alaska. For Sounds Wild, this is Riley Woodford.

0: up to the industry to collectively communicate accurately what the differences are, and then the consumer can make an informed decision.
1: Paul Zimnisky is a diamond industry analyst. Paul, thank you so much for your time.
0: My pleasure. Thank you.
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2: 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It's a minute before 7 a.m. It's Thursday, July 30th. It's about 54, partly sunny in downtown Homer. Forecast for Homer today, partly sunny with a high around 66, light and variable wind becoming west 5 to 10 this morning. For tonight, partly cloudy and a low around 51, southwest wind 5 to 10 becoming east after midnight. Tomorrow, Friday for Homer, sunny with a high around 67, east wind 5 to 10 becoming southwest in the afternoon. For Seward today, partly sunny with a high around 70, northwest wind around 5 miles per hour. For tonight, partly cloudy with a low around 51, northwest wind 5 to 10 miles per hour. And tomorrow, Friday for Seward, sunny and a high around 70, northwest wind 5 to 10 becoming south in the afternoon.

And in the marine forecast, Catchback Bay today, variable wind less than 10 knots, becoming southwest 15 this afternoon. Seas 2 feet, building to 4 feet in the afternoon. For tonight, south wind 10 knots, becoming variable less than 10 knots, seas 2 feet. And tomorrow, Friday, variable wind less than 10 knots, becoming southwest 15 in the afternoon, seas 2 feet, building to 4 feet. Cook Inlet north of Calgon Island today, variable wind less than 10 knots, becoming southwest 10 knots in the afternoon, seas 2 feet. For tonight, southwest wind 10 knots, seas 2 feet. And tomorrow, Friday, variable wind less than 10 knots, becoming south 10 knots in the afternoon, seas 2 feet. Cook Inlet, Calgon Island to Point Beatty today, south wind 10 increasing to 15 knots this afternoon, seas 2 feet. For tonight, south wind 10 knots, seas 2 feet. And tomorrow, Friday, variable wind less than 10 knots, becoming south 10 knots in the afternoon, seas 2 feet. Shelikof Strait today, southwest wind 15 knots, seas 3 feet. For tonight, southwest wind 15, seas 3 feet. Tomorrow, Friday, for Shelikof Strait, southwest wind 20 knots, seas 4 feet. Barron Islands East today, variable wind 10 knots, seas 3 feet. For tonight, southwest wind 15 knots, seas 3 feet. And tomorrow, Friday, south wind 15 knots, seas 4 feet. West of Barron Islands, including Kamishak Bay, for today, west wind 15, seas 3 feet. For tonight, southwest wind 15 knots, seas 3 feet. Tomorrow, Friday, variable wind 10 knots, becoming southeast 20 in the afternoon, seas 4 feet. For Resurrection Bay today, variable wind less than 10, becoming south 15 knots this afternoon, seas 3 feet. For tonight, south wind 10 knots, becoming variable less than 10 knots, seas 2 feet. Tomorrow, Friday, variable wind less than 10 knots, becoming south 15 in the afternoon, seas 3 feet. Cape Clear to Gore Point, out to 15 nautical miles today, variable wind 10 knots, seas 3 feet. For tonight, variable wind 10 knots, seas 3 feet. And tomorrow, Friday, variable wind 10 knots, seas 4 feet. Seldovia District Tide, low tide coming up at 9:57 a.m. That'll be a minus 2.1-foot low tide. High tide this afternoon at 4:27, 17.7-foot high tide. Seward District, low tide at 8:51. That is a minus 1.3-foot low tide. High tide will be at 3:15, and that will be a 9.1-foot high tide. Homer sunrise this morning coming up at 5:45. Sunrise was at 5:45. Sunset will be at 10:38, and that is 16 hours, 53 minutes of daylight. Sunrise tomorrow will be at 5:47. Seward sunrise was at 5:33. Sunset will be at 10:32, 16 hours, 59 minutes of daylight, and sunrise tomorrow will be at 5:36.

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1: This is Bird Note. At midday, it might seem like the birds that were so active in the morning have gone silent, maybe even vanished. But there are some birds that, much like people, rally in the afternoon, offering a second chance to see and hear them. Cormorants are sleek water birds that dive for fish. There are cormorant species found all over the world. The double-crested cormorant is the most common in North America. During the summer breeding season, this species has two peak times for hunting. The first around 9 a.m. and the second around 3 p.m. So if you're out in the afternoon, you might find a cormorant hard at work diving for fish. Cormorants don't spend most of their time looking for food, though. They catch their prey efficiently, letting them spend most of their day loafing around, drying their feathers in the sun, and croaking at their neighbors. Sounds like an ideal day for many human anglers, too. Reel in a few fish, then kick back and relax. For Bird Note, I'm Ariana Rimmel. Bird Note is grateful to former board member and photographer extraordinaire Owen Deutsch and his wife Rona Talcott for their strong support over the years.
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1: From Alaska Public Media in Anchorage, I'm Ava White, and this is the Alaska Economic Report. In the last week, the price of Alaska North Slope crude dropped from $80.10 per barrel to $77.36 per barrel. The price of West Texas Intermediate also dipped from $83.23 per barrel to $79.26 per barrel. School administrators and librarians across the state are worried about losing a federal subsidy that drastically reduces their internet bill. That's because the FCC is reviewing the E-rate program that, for three decades, has helped schools and libraries across the nation lower their connectivity costs. In the past, FCC Chairman Brendan Carr has suggested the subsidy should be reduced or eliminated. Alaska Public Media's Lori Townsend has the story.
2: Tiki Levinson has been an Alaska librarian for decades, first in the Bristol Bay District at the Naknek School, and now as the public librarian in Delta Junction. She was the school librarian in Naknek when the E-rate subsidy first became available in the 1990s. She says it was transformative.
3: We knew it had a lot of potential to help students, but we had no idea how we were going to be able to afford to bring that tool to our community. And so the E-rate program opened that door and let us start offering educational access to the internet.
2: Levinson says the subsidy for the state is enormous.
3: It is multiple millions of dollars. It is astronomical.
2: She's not overstating it. Between 2021 and 25, more than $800 million in E-rate subsidies supported 710 different school and library locations in Alaska. NPR reporting notes broadband policy and the Universal Service Fund that pays the subsidy was included in the Project 2025 document as a target to reduce spending. FCC Chair Brendan Carr helped write that chapter in the document and in late June released data raising concerns with pervasive screen time and poor student outcomes as a reason for the review and potential changes. Levinson says in Delta Junction, many elders don't have home internet or online skills, so the library's subsidized internet service helps the seniors file their taxes, schedule medical appointments, and apply for the PFD. She says it even helped a man who got a service dog in the lower 48.
3: And then he came back here to Delta Junction, and he was able to participate in further training and meetings with the people that provided him with his dog so that he could continue to have the dog in his life.
2: Tiffany Jackson is the executive director of the Association of Alaska School Boards. She says she's been working with the association's members to advocate for the subsidy in a state with high internet costs. She says hearing the E-rate program was under threat was alarming.
4: It would be a definite hit to the budget if school districts were to lose E-rate. And they're already facing financial strains with funding levels the way they are in the state.
2: Jackson says losing the E-rate subsidy could mean some schools will not be able to afford internet access. She says for remote, smaller schools, students need online service to complete required courses.
4: That's not a unique story for Alaska. My daughter attended school in Sandpoint this last year for eighth grade, and her math teacher was not located within the district, so she had to participate in math remotely.
2: The FCC did not respond to a request for comment about the specific E-rate program needs in Alaska, but in a statement, an FCC spokesperson said the intent of the review is to ensure the program is supporting good educational outcomes. Tiffany Jackson says losing the subsidy would hit the state hard.
4: As long as there are Alaskans that don't have access to or can't afford their own broadband connection, it's absolutely critical that our libraries have E-rate and broadband.
2: Lori Madsen is the director of the Kodiak Public Library. She says losing the E-rate subsidy would increase the library's monthly internet bill from $310 per month to $1,600. And for the small volunteer-run libraries in Port Lyon and Chiniac, it could doom their ability to even stay open. Madsen says not everyone in Alaska has access to high-speed broadband.
3: And we have people sitting out in the parking lot accessing our internet access so that they can communicate with their families or whoever they're communicating with. So to say that the job is finished is ridiculous.
2: Alaskans can comment on the FCC's proposal through the Schools, Health, and Libraries Broadband Coalition website at saveourerate.com. It's not clear when the public comment period will officially open. That timeline will happen when the notice of proposed rulemaking is published in the Federal Register. In Anchorage, I'm Lori Townsend.
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3: Today is Thursday, July 30th, 2026. I'm Simon Lopez with KBBI's Morning News. The City of Seward wants to turn the town's shuttered middle school into a community recreation center. On Monday, the City Council gave city officials permission to sign a five-year contract with the Kenai Peninsula Borough to take over utility and maintenance costs. KDLL's Ashlyn O'Hara reports.
4: Seward Middle is one of four schools Kenai Peninsula School Board members closed earlier this year to save money. Since then, communities around the borough have grappled with what the empty school building should become. Russ White manages sports and recreation for the city. At a council work session in May, he told the council the proposal is a way to soften the blow of the school closing by bringing Seward's youth programs under one roof.
5: We'd actually make it into a positive by keeping it open and having a community center up there. And again, the youth center, having that as a centralized location, I know transportation is a huge issue.

0: necessarily want to make long-term huge shifts that can't be undone.
1: Seward would pay $1 per year to lease the building and pay for utilities and maintenance costs. Through the end of 2026, the city could spend up to $150,000. That includes utility costs through the end of the calendar year and a one-time chunk of startup money for things like compliance checks and a technology and security setup. Seward was initially slated to receive more money from the city's general fund to help get the building back up and running as a community center from a middle school. But council members scaled the amount back during the meeting. The amendment came from member Lori Draper, who said she was concerned about approving such a large lump sum up front.
2: What I'm uncomfortable with is a blank check for $150,000 with no list, no amounts, not where it's going to go or why we're going to use it.
1: Sorensen says the request is for an up-to amount because the city isn't totally sure what it will inherit from the district when it moves into the building. The council unanimously voted to reduce the total amount of money it approved. Multiple community members voiced their support for the rec center idea during the council's May work session. Lily Coyle is vice president of the nonprofit Seward Arts Council. She says her organization already has ideas for what it could do with a dedicated space.
3: We could start, hosting more classes. We could utilize the community spaces for different events. So it really does, we as an organization have felt pretty large need for finding a more stable space that we can do community arts programming in.
1: If all goes according to plan, the city can move into the middle school building on September 1st. The building would open for programming at a later undetermined date. The agreement must also be approved by the Kenai Peninsula Borough Assembly. The city expects the assembly to vote the agreement up or down next month. Reporting in Soldotna, I'm Ashlyn O'Hara.
4: And in other news, the Alaska Department of Fish and Game hosts a youth fishing zone for persons 15 years of age or younger at the Nick Dudiak Fishing Lagoon on August 1st. Emily Springer spoke with local management biologist Holly Dixon for more details.
5: Homer's Alaska Department of Fish and Game provided a public announcement that on Saturday, August 1st, a portion of the Nick Dudiak Fishing Lagoon will be reserved for youth anglers age 15 and younger. Alaska Department of Fish and Game, ADF&G, staff will be present from 2 to 5 p.m. with loner gear to assist youth anglers with fishing for coho salmon. Loner fishing rods will be available to check out and use on a first-come, first-served basis. For youth age 15 and younger, no sport fish license is required and a free harvest record card is available at ADF&G offices and most licensed vendors. Anglers 16 years and older may not fish in the posted area across from the lagoon entrance, but the remainder of the lagoon will remain open to all anglers. All other sport fishing regulations remain in effect for the fishing lagoon. The bag and possession limits are 6 coho salmon of any size. Area management biologist Holly Dixon explained more.
6: So there's different kids, like youth-only fisheries around the state. So in this area, we have these two out at the fishing hole, and then we have one at the Nanilchik River in early June for kids to fish for king salmon there. And then there's a variety of other youth days around the state.
5: In South Central Alaska, there are also several youth-only fishery days near Seward. Dixon commented on the participation rate of this program and another summer loaner gear program.
6: Usually we get quite a few, especially kids or families that want to come take advantage of the free gear to use that, don't have the fishing rods set up or want to learn how to fish at a particular location. Yeah, we also have our loaner rod program, which is really popular in the summer. So people can come here and just check out fishing gear. So if they come and say they want to fish at the tip of the Homer Spit or fish at the Nick Dudiak Fishing Lagoon, we'd give them a fishing rod and gear that's set up to be successful.
5: Dixon also provided some comments on summer sport fishing in general.
6: I mean, we're in peak season right now, so there's Homer's hopping with people here to go halibut fishing and go trolling for salmon out in the salt water. In general, it's challenging with some stocks not doing well, like king salmon and coho in recent years have been struggling more. But we have some bright spots, like the fishing hole in the spit, where people can still go fish for king salmon or coho salmon regardless of what's happening with wild stocks. We've come to really rely on for the opportunity that still can provide.
5: Dixon said if people are interested in participating in the general summer gear loaner program, she would recommend calling the Fish and Game office first, because during this time of year, the department gets a

0: a little short on gear. The office can be reached at 907-235-8191, or the physical location for the department is 3298 Douglas Place in Homer. Reporting from Homer, this is Emily Springer.
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0: And good morning. In the community calendar, Center for Alaskan Coastal Studies is looking for volunteers to do hawkweed removal, looking for some strong people to help them remove invasive orange hawkweed from the Inspiration Ridge Preserve. Must be 16 or older. Refreshments provided. That is happening today. Starts at 1 p.m. Go to akcoastalstudies.org for more information. South Peninsula Hospital will host a virtual community information session and Q&A today at 2 p.m. This will be an online event open to all community members and will offer an opportunity to learn more about hospital governance and operations and ask questions and provide feedback to hospital leadership. Ryan Smith, CEO of South Peninsula Hospital, and Aaron Weiser, President of the Board of Directors, will address questions and concerns raised recently in the community, followed by unlimited time for questions and comments from the online audience. Topics will include the roles of hospital leadership, the Board of Directors, and medical staff, how the hospital is structured as a nonprofit hospital and contracted by the Kenai Peninsula Borough, how decisions are made to support quality, safety, and access to care, how patient concerns and grievances are addressed, and how community voices can help shape healthcare on the Southern Peninsula. The Zoom event will be recorded and posted on the hospital's website for those unable to attend and for future reference. More information at the hospital website, sphosp.org. Join Hospice of Homer for their annual volunteer barbecue today from 4 to 6 p.m., celebrating and thanking their amazing volunteers for their compassion, time, and dedication they give to the community. The Hospice of Homer volunteer barbecue starts at 4 p.m. at Hospice of Homer. And Kachemak Heritage Land Trust's annual gala is this evening, starts at 5 p.m., a celebration of the land that inspires, an evening of conservation, color, and connection set among blooming peony fields. 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
2: It's Here and Now. The Surgeon General's office is urging Americans to donate blood. Earlier this week, the American Red Cross announced the U.S. blood supply has reached crisis levels. It's just the second time in the Red Cross's 150-year history that it has declared a national blood supply emergency, adding to that announcement that it has less than a day's supply of type O positive blood. That's the most common. Let's bring in Dr. Suchi Pandey, the chief medical officer at Stanford Blood Center in California. Dr. Pandey, just start there. Less than a day's supply of the most common blood, type O positive. You know, obviously they calculate this. So what does that mean, less than a day's supply?
3: You know, every 2 seconds, somebody needs a blood transfusion in the U.S. So what that one day supply means, how much blood we need on the shelves to support typical usage day at the hospital for all different blood types, including O positive. But you did mention right now that we are seeing low supplies across the country at many different blood centers of O positive. And O positive is the one that's most commonly used and often used and needed during traumas and emergencies, since when you don't know a patient's blood type, that is the blood type that you use.
2: Right. And this is blood that they've calculated they're going to need for things like scheduled surgeries or, you know, an educated guess about the accidents that are going to happen and the trauma care that's going to be needed. It doesn't even calculate if a building collapses in a storm, you know. So do we know why this is happening? Because the last national blood supply crisis was just in 2022. So why is this happening?
3: Yeah, so, you know, summers in general are more difficult. We don't have high school drives, college blood drives. People are taking vacations. But we are seeing other factors right now. So for this particular summer, what we're seeing in areas are fires, you know, from heat waves and air quality issues. So there's those factors. But in general, what we have been seeing is just a decrease in our donor pool, especially people in the younger generations, and really trying to educate younger generations about the importance of blood donation, how it is a critical piece of our public health infrastructure, and really motivating and encouraging people to come in and donate blood. So we do have the blood on the shelves and also reserve for our patients.
2: So how do we do it if we want to get involved? We know blood donors are screened. Donating is voluntary, except in some rare exceptions where people have unique, you know, antibodies perhaps. Or when the Red Cross offers gifts. Right now they're offering a $20 Amazon gift card to anyone who donates in the month of August coming up. So how do you do this?
3: Yeah, so, you know, the best way for someone to find the closest donation site is at this site that's been created called donatingblood.org, and it'll give you all the options within a certain radius of your zip code. Once you find a center, you can either walk in or you can make an appointment. And the whole process is quite simple. It does take less than an hour. And that involves, you know, doing a questionnaire. You get a mini physical exam, which is great. So you get to check your blood pressure, your hemoglobin, your blood levels. Then the actual donation itself is very quick, 5 to 10 minutes. Mm. Also want to get the word out there. You might have been deferred in the past, but you know, now the restrictions on some things have eased, so it's good to go in and try again.
2: It's eased because people understand it's safe. And the thinking is, it could be your family that gets in that car accident and needs that blood next time. So, you know, participate. Dr. Suchi Pandey will have some of this information at hereandnow.org. She's chief medical officer at Stanford Blood Center in California. Thank you.
3: Thank you so much for having me on the program.
2: It's Here and Now.
4: Intense heat and strong winds are fueling major wildfires across much of southern Europe. In France, firefighters are working to contain a huge blaze near one of the country's most important wine-growing regions. Correspondent Eleanor Beardsley gives us the latest from Bordeaux on the next morning edition from NPR News.

0: This has been a required weekly test of the emergency alert system. Had this been an actual emergency, information would have followed the alert tones. This is only a test. No action is required at this time.
1: Garden.
2: True.
3: Yep. That's
2: that is amazing.
3: Last year's garlic, yeah. Now we're going to add two crucial ingredients. We're going to add some white wine vinegar. I'm using rice vinegar today. Very, very non-traditional.
2: Let me have a whiff of this.
1: Okay.
3: And I just like how light rice wine vinegar is, so I'm going to add about 3 tablespoons.
2: I love it. And this is, of course, what I use this for at home is, you know, Chinese and Japanese
3: exactly.
2: food. So okay. I wouldn't have expected it with a chimichurri.
3: Cross-cultural cooking
2: I
3: here.
2: Love it.
3: Absolutely.
2: Okay.
3: And then we're going to add about 1/2 cup of olive oil, which is going to hold the whole thing together. And then one of my absolute favorite ingredients, coarse sea salt. Nice. I like the texture. I like this brininess. And some
2: and
3: fresh...
2: I love grinding it between my hands.
3: Mm-hmm.
2: I love just crushing
3: I did too.
2: It myself.
3: You're my kind of cook. And then some fresh ground pepper. And can you add just a pinch of the chili flakes? We want it to just have a little heat, but not be like, whoa.
2: Is that enough?
3: A little bit more.
2: Okay, good.
3: Just going to use a spatula to...
2: And I'm fascinated. The consistency is creamier than I would have expected.
3: It's almost pesto-like. That's the olive oil.
2: Yeah,
3: that's the olive oil working. I'm going to add a little bit more olive oil, and we're going to be done. Now, this would go on a burger, grilled mm-hmm. steak, grilled fish. It would be beautiful. Mm-hmm. We're going to do it on a tomato and fresh pea salad today. You could just mop bread up in this. It's that good. All right, time to taste.
2: All right. You've got this beautiful blue plate. Talk about presentation here. You've got red, orange, and brown tomatoes. Brown's even not the right word for it. It's so beautiful.
3: Maroon tomato.
2: You've got fresh radishes. You've got
3: peas from the garden.
2: Yeah, peas from the garden.
3: And radishes from my friend's garden.
2: So it's exposing the peas. This is just a beautiful work of art, and you've just spooned all that chimichurri on top of it
3: in
2: two lines.
3: But we've just done a thin stripe down the tomatoes. We're not going to drown these beautiful vegetables with the colors and the flavor of the chimichurri or the gunstichurri is going to brighten up this salad.
2: Anyway,
3: please, it's
2: okay.
3: For you.
2: I want to dig in and taste this. This is incredible. You're going to have to give me a doggy bag for the rest of this. This is so good.
3: It should be a mouthful of really luscious summer flavors.
2: The crunchiness of the peas
3: mm-hmm.
2: with the kind of softness of those tomatoes.
3: Exactly, the juiciness.
2: It's a wonderful combination.
3: And then the brightness of this green sauce. This will keep for several days, and it will brighten up virtually anything that you grill or cook with fresh summer food this summer.
2: Fantastic. All right, and you have some other ideas for things to do with herbs. Give us a couple other ideas.
3: So on the website, we will also have a recipe for a very herby, simple salad dressing. And then I'm going to do a recipe for a lemon, verbena, ginger, and mint syrup. Takes 5 minutes, and you can use that with seltzer for a summer drink, or make cocktails, or drizzle it over pound cake. So there'll be the green sauce, the salad dressing, and the herb syrup.
2: And you can find those all on hereandnow.org. I'm thinking I'm going to keep that lemon verbena syrup for some nice vanilla ice cream.
3: Great idea.
2: Thank you so much, Kathy. What a treat.
3: I'm so pleased you came. What a lovely time.
2: You're listening to Here and Now.
4: 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Today is Thursday, July 30th, 2026. I'm Simon Lopez with KBBI's Morning News. The city of Seward wants to turn the town's shuttered middle school into a community recreation center. On Monday, the city council gave city officials permission to sign a 5-year contract with the Kenai Peninsula Borough to take over utility and maintenance costs. KDLL's Ashlyn O'Hara reports.
1: Seward Middle is one of 4 schools Kenai Peninsula school board members closed earlier this year to save money. Since then, communities around the borough have grappled with what the empty school building should become. Russ White manages sports and recreation for the city. At a council work session in May, he told the council the proposal is a way to soften the blow of the school closing by bringing Seward's youth programs under one roof.
5: We'd actually make it into a positive by keeping it open and having a community center up there. And again, the youth center, having that as a centralized location, I know transportation is a huge issue, and that's right next to the schools. Kids could walk there.
1: The middle school building is largely turnkey for the city. It already has a gymnasium, an auditorium, an industrial kitchen, a band room, and classrooms. White envisions moving parks and rec offices into the building, creating a childcare space, and expanding outdoor activities. City Manager Kat Sorensen says that model would give the department room to grow while not fully committing to a new city building. Under the 5-year agreement, Seward would lease the middle school building from the borough.
6: If it did ever need to become a middle school again, you know, it would be important for the borough to utilize that, which is also part of why we don't necessarily want to make long-term huge shifts that can't be undone.
1: Seward would pay $1 per year to lease the building and pay for utilities and maintenance costs. Through the end of 2026, the city could spend up to $150,000. That includes utility costs through the end of the calendar year, and a one-time chunk of startup money for things like compliance checks and a technology and security setup. Seward was initially slated to receive more money from the city's general fund to help get the building back up and running as a community center from a middle school. But council members scaled the amount back during the meeting. The amendment came from member Lori Draper, who said she was concerned about approving such a large lump sum up front.
7: What I'm uncomfortable with is a blank check for $150,000 with no list, no amounts, not where it's going to go or why we're going to use it.
1: Sorensen says the request is for an up to amount because the city isn't totally sure what it will inherit from the district when it moves into the building. The council unanimously voted to reduce the total amount of money it approved.

0: on September 1st. The building would open for programming at a later undetermined date. The agreement must also be approved by the Kenai Peninsula Borough Assembly. The city expects the assembly to vote the agreement up or down next month. Reporting in Soldotna, I'm Ashlyn O'Hara.
1: And in other news, the Alaska Department of Fish and Game hosts a youth fishing zone for persons 15 years of age or younger at the Nick Dudiak Fishing Lagoon on August 1st. Emily Springer spoke with local management biologist Holly Dixon for more details.
2: Homer's Alaska Department of Fish and Game provided a public announcement that on Saturday, August 1st, a portion of the Nick Dudiak Fishing Lagoon will be reserved for youth anglers age 15 and younger. Alaska Department of Fish and Game, ADF&G, staff will be present from 2 to 5 p.m. with loner gear to assist youth anglers with fishing for coho salmon. Loner fishing rods will be available to check out and use on a first-come, first-served basis. For youth age 15 and younger, no sport fish license is required and a free harvest record card is available at ADF&G offices and most licensed vendors. Anglers 16 years and older may not fish in the posted area across from the lagoon entrance, but the remainder of the lagoon will remain open to all anglers. All other sport fishing regulations remain in effect for the fishing lagoon. The bag and possession limits are 6 coho salmon of any size. Area management biologist Holly Dixon explained more.
3: So there's different kids, like youth-only fisheries around the state. So in this area, we have these two out at the fishing hole, and then we have one at the Nanilchik River in early June for kids to fish for king salmon there. And then there's a variety of other youth days around the state.
2: In South Central Alaska, there are also several youth-only fishery days near Seward. Dixon commented on the participation rate of this program and another summer loaner gear program.
3: Usually we get quite a few, especially kids or families that want to come take advantage of the free gear to use that, you know, don't have the fishing rods set up or want to learn how to fish at a particular location. Yeah, we also have our loaner rod program, which is really popular in the summer. So people can come here and just check out fishing gear. So if they come and say they want to fish at the tip of the Homer Spit or fish at the Nick Dudiak Fishing Lagoon, we'd give them a fishing rod and gear that's set up to be successful.
2: Dixon also provided some comments on summer sport fishing in general.
3: I mean, we're in peak season right now, so there's Homer's hopping with people here to go halibut fishing and go trolling for salmon out in the salt water. You know, in general, it's challenging with some stocks not doing well, like king salmon and coho in recent years have been struggling more. But we have some bright spots like the fishing hole in the spit where, you know, people can still go fish for king salmon or coho salmon regardless of what's happening with wild stocks. You know, we've come to really rely on for the opportunity that still can provide.
2: Dixon said if people are interested in participating in the general summer gear loaner program, she would recommend calling the Fish and Game office first because during this time of year, the department gets a little short on gear. The office can be reached at 907-235-8191 or the physical location for the department is 3298 Douglas Place in Homer. Reporting from Homer, this is Emily Springer.
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2: From
4: WNYC.
1: See?
0: Yep.
5: And I assume we're live on the air now.
6: We don't do live.
7: Have you guys ever talked to each other?
6: I don't think so, no.
7: Oh, this is Chad Abumrad.
5: Well, hi.
7: This is Jim Glick.
6: Hey, how are you?
5: Fine, how are you?

0: You?
1: Pretty good, pretty good. Rainbows. Okay, so we're going to start today with author James Glick.
0: As I recall, you wanted to talk about Isaac Newton.
2: That's right.
1: We did call him to talk about Isaac Newton, but more specifically, colors.
0: All right, Isaac Newton, he's 23 years old.
1: 1665.
0: And he's home for the holidays. No, there's no holiday. He's home for the plague.
1: There was actually a plague. They sent everybody home from school. In any case, he's in his room, famously solving all these mysteries of the world. And one of the questions that he thinks about during this break is,
0: what are colors? Where do they come from?
2: Like, when I see the color red, is it inside my head, or is it something that exists sort of out there in the world?
0: Is the light without, or is the light within? So he pokes a knife into his eye.
1: What do you mean?
0: Here's what Newton wrote in his notebook.
3: I took a bodkin, put it betwixt my eye and the bone, as near to the back side of my eye as I could.
1: Ooh.
3: And pressing my eye with the end of it, there appeared several white, dark, and colored circles.
1: Did that lead him to some conclusion about where the spots live, whether they're outside or inside?
0: No, this didn't get him very far.
1: Because seeing spots when you poke your eye doesn't tell you much about what color is.
0: But
1: what he did next later, did, and this one he's a little more famous for.
2: He got himself a prism, which is just a bit of glass shaped like a pyramid.
0: It wasn't so easy for him to get his hands on a prism, but he did.
2: Then he shut his blinds so the room was totally dark, but he poked a little hole in one of the blinds, and then he waited.
0: And the sun had to be at just the right angle.
2: And he waited. And when the sun got to just the right spot, a ray of light shot through the room. Newton immediately stuck his prism into the light, and the light shattered and became
0: a rainbow on the wall.
1: Or, in Newton's own words,
4: a colored image of the sun. Now that's gorgeous, isn't it? A colored image of the sun.
1: That's Victoria Finley. She wrote a book about color, and she says, the thing to understand about this experiment is that at the time, people believed that white light
4: was given by God or given by this amazing thing called nature.
0: The light from the sun was sort of holy.
4: Yeah.
0: If there was anything that was pure, it was white.
1: So when the prism did the rainbow thing, which people knew prisms did, they just figured
0: the colors are in there in the glass.
1: In other words, that rainbow had nothing to do with the light itself. That was just the prism.
0: Adding some kind of impurities to the light.
2: Oh, wow. I hadn't thought of the possibility that the prism is muddying the light. It's polluting the light.
0: Well, how do you know that the prism isn't generating these colors?
2: Yeah.
0: So he got a second prism, and this was the trick.
1: While the first prism was still making that rainbow on the wall,
0: he moved a few feet away and he held up a second prism in the blue area to see what would happen to the blue light.
1: Would the prism add more colors to the blue light?
0: Or would it be transformed in some other way? And what he found was nothing happens. It remains blue.
1: So he thought, if the blue light isn't getting muddied by the prism, then maybe the prism wasn't muddying the white light to begin with. Maybe that rainbow of colors was actually coming from inside the white light.
0: He inferred that the first prism is dividing light into its constituent parts.
4: Which means that the white light we see around us is actually constituted of all of these colors.
1: The colors were in the light. They are the light. He had his answer. Light is a physical thing in the physical world. You can tweak it, test it, study it. This was the beginning of everything we know about light today.
0: Which Newton put us on the road toward finding.
1: That ultraviolet rays, X-rays, radio waves, they're all different energies of light. And colors are just energies within that little sliver that we can see. And that has led to our understanding of the greenhouse effect, knowing what stars are made of, even the age of our own universe.
2: But not everybody was pleased by this.
4: Well, a little bit later, John Keats, a romantic poet, was really cross with him in a poem because they said he removed all the poetry of the rainbow.
2: And the real challenge to Newton's view of color, one that would really stick, oddly enough, it did come from a poet, not Keats, but the poet named Goethe.
5: Yeah, here's this German romantic poet.
1: That is author Jonah Lehrer.
5: One day he is walking in the park and he spots these yellow crocuses. And he looks at the yellow crocuses and admires their petals. It's, you know, it's early spring and they're blooming. And then he quickly turns away.
1: And in an instant, he suddenly sees
5: this dash of violet cross his eyes.
2: He still sees the shape of the flower, but now it's violet. It's the opposite of yellow. He hadn't rubbed his eye. He hadn't stuck a needle in it. And yet, there it was. It
5: seemed just as real.
2: As real as the yellow crocus.
5: And yet he knew it wasn't real. It came from inside his mind. And it was, you know, something, you know, we've all hallucinated colors. You can press on your eyeball or close your eyes and you see this riot of fireworks. But for Goethe, that simple observation leads him to think that maybe color isn't simply about the external universe. And maybe our perception of colors began in the world, but maybe it was finished inside the mind.
2: And today, hundreds of years later, this is still an open question.
0: A scientist can say color has an objective reality, but the colors we see are tricks of the imagination. And there is no perfectly objective view of color. I personally like to keep both of those opinions in mind at the same time.
2: Me too.
1: Me three. Well, lucky for us, we're going to do a whole show on this.
2: You don't say.
1: I'm Jad Abumrad.
2: I'm Robert Krulwich.
1: This is Radiolab, and today
2: it's all about color.
1: Yes.
2: Where is color?
1: Is it in? Is it out?
2: That's the question.
1: Yeah, we're going to explore that question through the eyes of a butterfly.
2: In the killing fields of Cambodia.
1: With a woman who may see colors the rest of us can only dream of.
2: And we'll go back to a time when the sea apparently looked like dark red wine.
1: Stick us in your ear holes because we're about to get colorful. And by the way, just before we get rolling, I just want to say, we did something kind of different for us while making this hour. We put out this call to a bunch of musicians, solo artists, bands, to send us their favorite color songs, their own interpretations of their favorite color song. We got an amazing response.
2: Yeah. Ride a white swan like the people of Beltane,
1: where you head on, think you can't go wrong. So throughout this hour, you're going to hear color songs of various kinds, woven into some of the pieces, between the pieces.
2: Those songs, by the way, we have plans for.
1: Yeah, big plans. You can go to our website, radiolab.org, to get a full list of the songs.
2: And thank you, by the way, everybody who sent those songs in.
1: Absolutely. Okay, so should we go?
2: Yes, let's. So to get things going.
1: Hey, here he is.
2: Not long after we talked to Jim Glick about Sir Isaac Newton, we talked to a neuroscientist by the name of Mark Cengiz.
1: So I'm going
2: to
1: chew grapes if that's all right with you.
2: Who had written a book about color.
1: Would you like some grapes?
6: No, thank you.
2: And we threw the question at him.
1: So one of the sort of debates that became interesting to us is this, where is the color? Is it out there? I mean, is this grape that I'm holding right now, is it red for everything? A bee, a whale, does it exist in a way that you could pin down and say it's outside me? Or does it only get to be red when it gets in my head?
6: Well, you can... Another way, a more severe way to ask this, and I ask this whenever I'm giving talks, is just, would aliens see it as red?
1: Or, yeah, would aliens see it as red?
6: Right, and the answer is almost surely no.
1: Truth is, says Mark, even your dog wouldn't see it as red.
6: Your dog has color vision. It has blue, yellow, and black, white.
1: Really?
6: Yes.
1: So what would the world look like to a dog?
6: I mean, if you've ever known a guy who's colorblind, and 10% of men are colorblind, that's roughly what it's like.
1: Huh.
2: Well, here's a question. If a dog... and a human and a crow were to be staring at a rainbow, would they be seeing very different things?
6: Yes.
1: Now, this question that Robert just kind of tossed out during an interview, like about how different creatures would see the rainbow, this ended up taking us down a little wormhole, and we ended up actually getting a choir to help us illustrate what we learned. But just to set a baseline, your normal rainbow goes like this, starting bottom up. Red, orange, yellow, green, blue, violet, Roy G. Biv.
7: Yeah, I don't know why people put the I in there, but that's it.
2: If you didn't have the indigo, you couldn't say it, though. It'd be Roy G. Biv.
7: That's why you need the I, I think, yeah. Just to say the Roy G. Biv. Yeah.
1: That, by the way, is Tom Cronin.
7: I'm what's called a visual ecologist.
1: Mark suggested we give him a call. He told us that humans see seven colors in the rainbow.
6: In the case of the dog...
1: Very different rainbow.
6: It's going to start off blue. He'll be able to see blue just fine.
7: So it would see a rainbow starting with blue.
1: Same blue we see.
7: And then grading off into green.
1: Same green as us.
7: And then disappearing. The rainbow would end there.
1: With a tiny bit of yellow thrown in.
2: That's it?
7: Yeah, so the rainbow will only be about half as thick as ours.
1: Wow. That's a sucky rainbow, dog.
6: Yeah.
2: That's why when God promised that he would never deliver another deluge, and he made the promise in a rainbow, the dog's just for totally unimpressed.
1: And what is it about the dog eye that makes it see this way?
7: It doesn't have red-sensitive photoreceptors, no red-sensitive cones.
1: The weird thing is that the difference between dogs and us, cone-wise, is just one. They have cones tuned to blue and green, so do we. But we have this one extra, red, which doesn't really seem like a big difference. I mean, it's just one cone. But...
8: to have three is so much better than two.
1: That's Jay Knight's vision scientist.
8: Because of this kind of multiplicative thing. Red can get mixed with blue.
1: Which makes purple.
8: Or red can get mixed with yellow.
1: To make orange.
8: And green can mix with blue.
1: To get teal or turquoise.
8: And that's how we get about 100 different shades of color that we can see. So by adding one photopigment, instead of adding just one more color, you actually add about 98 colors or so.
2: All right, let's move on. So now we have a crow, unless you'd like to change
7: right.
2: The bird.
7: Well, the crow is not so interesting because it's pretty much like us.
2: Oh.
7: So let's take something like a sparrow.
2: All right.
7: Because sparrows have ultraviolet vision.
2: What do they see?
7: So they see the rainbow starts before our rainbow starts. Where we just see sky, it would see an ultraviolet color. And then it would see the violet, then it would see the blue, and the greens, and the oranges, and the yellow first, and the orange, and then the red. And probably it would see further into the red than us, because they have a more red-sensitive red receptor than we have. So it would see a much broader rainbow. It would start earlier, and it would end later.
2: So should we assume that the sparrow is the champion? That's as high as it gets?
7: If you're talking about vertebrates,
2: I'm talking about anything that has a heart and a mind and a
7: once you
2: body.
7: Leave the vertebrates, then all bets are off. You've got many animals have much better color vision than the vertebrates do.
2: Oh, really? Yeah.
1: Like what?
7: Butterflies are a great example. Butterflies have five or six kinds of color receptors. We only have three, remember.
2: Butterflies see more colors than we do?
7: Yeah.
2: So if a butterfly were looking at a rainbow, I never thought we'd get here.
7: They do, I'm sure. I mean, butterflies are out there when the rainbows are out. But we see colors we have no names for between the blues and the greens and the yellows.
1: Ooh.
2: So it would go from ultraviolet, it would see that.
7: Yep.
2: Then it would see violet.
7: And then blue.
1: And then blue, blue, green?
7: Yep.
1: And green, green, bluey, bluey, or whatever?
7: Right.
2: And then orange and red and all that?
7: Yeah. They have very complicated eyes.
2: Huh.
1: Okay, so just to recap.
2: All right.
1: Here's the dog. Here's us, humans. Now the sparrow. A little bit more bass, a little bit more high-end, so to speak. Mm-hmm. And finally, the butterfly. Which is, you know, not so far above the sparrow, but it's got more mids in there.
2: So I'm now thinking butterflies get the crown.
7: Yeah, but then if you go onto coral reefs, you come across these animals called mantis shrimps.
1: What are they called? Meta? Like
7: mantis, like a praying mantis.
2: Oh, mantis shrimp.
7: The shrimp catches prey using an arm like a praying mantis has.
2: Oh.
7: Mantis shrimps are mostly pretty small, about the size of a finger. Some get to be as big as your forearm. They're big animals.
1: I'm actually looking this up right here. Oh, my God, they're so colorful.
7: No, they are colorful, though.
1: Here, look at this. Oh, my God, they're just like it's like they're electric colored.
2: Yeah, they're like turquoise or something.
1: Iridescent. And their eyes are like little cartoon eyes. They're gigantic.
7: Yeah, they have two really big eyes right on the front.
1: And you said that dogs have two cones. We have three. How much does the butterfly have again?
7: Butterfly has five.
2: Yeah.
7: Depends on the butterfly. Mantis shrimps have 16. 16.
1: Oh my god.
2: Well, if you have 16
7: kinds of receptors.
1: What would the rainbow look like to them? I mean, could they even see it?
7: Manatees would see the rainbow fine because they live in very shallow water, and so the water is pretty clear, almost like air. Huh. They would start the rainbow way, way, way inside where we see violet. They would see an extraordinarily deep ultraviolet. And then they would go on through several kinds of ultraviolet, probably 5 or 6 kinds of ultraviolet. And then they would get to violet, which is now they're reaching our colors, and go through violet and violet, blue and blue and blue-green.
2: Where they have those green-green, blue-blue blues as well?
7: Yep. And then they would go out into the reds. So they would be about as red as us when they got to the red end.
2: But only in the reds?
7: Yeah.
1: What a rainbow that must be.
2: Yeah.
7: They have the most complicated visual system of any animals by a factor of 2 or more.
1: Wait. He said any. Do you mean that unequivocally any?
7: Yeah. No other animal that we know of has a visual system within 50% as complicated.
1: All right. Mantis.
7: But, you know, on the other hand, their brains are tiny, so who knows what it turns into.
1: So they may not have the ability to perceive the beauty of the rainbow in the way
7: that... No, I don't know. They're vanished from into violence. They're not really into beauty. They go around and kill things. That's what they do. That's one reason they're so fascinating.
1: They
7: love to go around and kill things.
2: What do they
7: fishes,
2: kill?
7: Crabs, other managed shrimps, shrimps, octopuses.
1: They'll kill octopuses?
7: Yeah, small ones. A good-sized mantis shrimp can break the wall of an aquarium.
1: What, really?
7: Yeah, there's ones in California that can break aquarium walls if they hit it hard.
1: Oh, my God.
2: So you have a pugnacious Muhammad Ali seagoing animal with incredibly great visual sense.

0: Special thanks to Jim Briggs, our engineer, for the choir session, which was a blast.
1: To Mark Changizi for setting us off in this direction.
0: To Michael Kirshner and the Young New Yorkers Chorus.
1: And John McClay and the Grace Church Choral Society and those folks from the Collegiate Chorale and the Desaf Choirs who joined us.
0: And to Alex Ambrose of WQXR for getting everybody together.
1: Thank you, thank you, thank you.

0: Okay, a very quick update. Since we aired this broadcast, the mystery of the mantis shrimp eye has just gotten deeper. As we mentioned, they don't seem to gaze at sunsets or rainbows. We now think that maybe they use colors as kind of triggers for particular actions. One color says fight, another color they eat, another color says sex. They'd still have the best eyes in the world, but what they're doing with those eyes is a bigger mystery now than ever.
1: Start of message.
2: Hi, this is Tom Cronin.
1: Hello, this is Jay Knight.
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11: Hey, I'm Jad Abumrad.
0: I'm Robert Krulwich.
11: This is Radio Lab, and today we're talking about color.
0: And we just learned that there are creatures out there who can see colors that we can't even imagine.
11: Like the amazing mantis shrimp.
0: I would so love to be a mantis shrimp and see what the mantis shrimp sees.
11: Yeah.
12: Okay.
11: And that actually brings us back to Jay Knights.
12: I'm a professor of ophthalmology, University of Washington, Seattle.
11: Jay has actually spent his entire career trying to get creatures to see colors that they normally can't see. And he started, this is kind of an interesting story, by taking some colorblind monkeys who couldn't see red.
12: They have blue cones, green cones, but no red cones.
11: Which is not unlike a lot of human males. In any case, he had these monkeys and was able to take the human gene for the red cone, wrap it in a virus, inject it into the monkey's eyes, and bam, the monkeys suddenly had red cones.
12: Yeah.
0: Oh, my
12: God. So it had blue, green, and red.
11: Was this like LASIK? So it was just like a 10-minute outpatient situation for the monkeys?
12: I would say close. Close to LASIK.
0: Could they then now see red?
12: Well, every single morning before they get their breakfast, they have to do their color vision test. So
0: we'd sit each monkey at a computer.
12: We had a touch screen.
0: And the screen looks totally gray. But in that field of gray, he adds a little red blob.
12: Right.
11: Now here's the key.
12: We use grape juice as the reinforcement.
11: For the monkeys.
12: But
11: the game is,
12: you have to touch the blob before you get your juice.
11: So before the surgery, they weren't seeing any blobs, and they weren't getting any juice. Because all they could see was gray. So a little red blob could be right there in front of them, and they'd never see it. And the morning after their LASIK color booster shot.
0: Okay. Touch it if you see it.
11: They still couldn't see it. Day after day, they would do their test.
12: Mm-hmm.
11: And every day they would fail.
12: Every day they would fail.
11: No blob. No juice.
12: But it's fun for them. They get out of their cage and they talk to their friends. And
0: did you fail? Yeah, I failed. I failed. You failed. I failed.
11: Another day, another fail.
0: Until one morning, after about
12: 20 weeks,
0: Jay woke up the monkeys, gave them the test.
12: And they began to not fail.
11: Really? If you watch the video of this, it actually looks like the monkey is like,
12: wow, you know, I'm not having any failures.
11: And check out this dot. Look at this thing.
0: Check it out.
12: Well, so I did get some sense that they felt like that their life had improved.
11: Now, if this works so well with the monkeys, couldn't you take a colorblind human and give them back the thing they're missing?
12: Absolutely. We could cure colorblindness in a human with exactly this technique.
0: Really?
12: The only thing that we have to do is convince the FDA that the risks are low enough and the benefit is high enough that it'd be something we could do in people.
11: Have you never tried it? Or?
12: No, we've never tried it. Although I get a lot of emails that say, I don't care what the risks are. I've even had offers. How about if I come to your laboratory and you don't tell anybody late at night and you give me the shot in the eye and we won't tell anyone?
11: Which brings us back to our original question. If you can take a colorblind human and give them normal color vision, could you take a normal color seer and boost them?
12: Well, yes, yeah.
11: You said, sure, why not? But then there's the whole FDA thing. But here's the real surprise.
0: Jay says there are color mutants, if I may call them that, in the nicest possible way, among us.
11: Or they're out there in theory. Okay, so here's the deal. The genes for the cones in our eyes that see color, you know, the red, green, blue cones?
4: Yep.
11: They're on the X chromosome. Now, men, as we know, only have one of those.
12: Women have two X chromosomes.
11: Which means that women have two sets of these cone-making genes. Normally, one set is just a spare. It's not used, but still they've got two sets.
12: And so someone said, aha.
11: It is theoretically possible that in some women, this spare set of genes might mix up, turn on, morph into a whole new cone, a fourth cone.
12: We're going to call it the yellow cone.
11: So if people with normal color vision are trichromats, because we've got three cones.
12: A woman like that would be a tetrachromat. So altogether, she'd have a blue cone, a green cone, a yellow cone, and a red cone.
11: But she wouldn't just see more yellow. This new yellow would mix with the red and the blue and the green to create thousands, maybe millions of more shades of color.
12: This amazing, technicolor is not the right word. It's whatever would be the next kind of color that would be even more super duper.
11: This was just a thought experiment?
12: Yeah, but
0: Jay actually figured out a way to test for this.
12: We can look in people's blood, and I can say this woman has the genes for blue cones, green cones, yellow cones, red cones.
0: Oh, so you can do a DNA test, really.
12: Yeah.
11: So he started doing blood tests, and he found this one woman.
12: She worked at the same place we did.
11: Crazily enough.
12: At the university.
11: He looked at her DNA, and he saw the gene for the fourth cone.
12: Yeah.
11: So did she see in super technicolor, or how would you even know?
12: That was a problem. And so we thought of an experiment in order to be able to see whether or not she had this extra dimension of color vision.
11: He was able to produce these two yellow lights that to us, you know, trichromats, normal trichromats, look totally identical.
12: We're colorblind to that difference.
11: But to a tetrachromat, a woman with this fourth cone, they would look totally different.
12: Yeah. So they brought her in. I said, okay, here it is. Do you see these as different? And she said, no.
11: No. Oh.
12: I don't see them as any different.
11: No.
12: But the story doesn't end there.
0: Good.
11: Jay told us about a colleague of his in England.
12: She's at Newcastle.
11: Named Gabrielle Jordan. And she apparently found eight of these women with the extra cone. And out of those eight?
12: Seven of those women behaved exactly like the person that I had tested.
11: Couldn't see the difference.
12: But one of them
11: took one look at those two yellows and said,
12: no, they look totally different to me.
11: Ho-ho. One of these women saw it as different. So one of them had the cone but could use it, and the others had the cone but couldn't use it?
12: Yep. So why is that?
11: Yeah, why?
12: Well, this is the part, if you'd like, I could tell you what my theory is of what's going on.
11: Yeah.
12: So I think that...
0: Jay says, let's just imagine you grow up in a world without color.
12: Completely and totally a black and white world. Houses would be painted black and white. Printers would only print in black and white.
0: Even the TV.
12: They would just have black and white TV. Women's makeup would be just, you know, either dark or light.
0: So it wouldn't make any difference if you had color vision, because you would never use that color vision. There'd be no words for color. Now, just to make it interesting, let's imagine one day a bright red apple plops into your world.
12: how would you react to it?
11: Would you see it, you think?
12: Well, so that's a very good question.
11: Maybe, says Jay, even though you have the ability to see that red apple, if you've never had a chance to use that ability to practice, it may just lay dormant. And that, he thinks, might be what happens to women living with the extra cone in our world.
12: They're very rarely subjected to colors that would stimulate their extra kind of cone differently.
11: So you're saying those other colors just aren't around enough for them?
12: Yeah. Everything that we make is based on the fact that humans are trichromatic. The television only has three colors. Our color printers have three different colors. There's nothing out there that we make artificially that a tetrachromat could see.
11: But Jay says maybe.
12: Some women, because they're just more aware or because of the job that they do.
11: Maybe someone who works with color all the time, like a florist or a painter.
12: Little by little.
11: Because they're paying such close attention.
12: Their brain would learn to see that difference.
11: So naturally, we wanted to find one of these mythic ladies.
0: Well, I hope they're not mythic, maybe. Yeah.
11: The reason I say that is because we tried to find that one woman that he mentioned, you know, the one out of eight.
0: Yeah.
11: And we had a really hard time, and we began to doubt that she even existed. And then we began to look online, and you see all these websites saying, are you a tetrachromat? Contact us, contact us. Everybody is searching for these women, and we began to feel like we were chasing unicorns a little bit.
4: Right.
11: But then our producer, Tim Howard, claimed that he had found one.
13: Recalculating.
4: Yeah, you are.
13: Turn right on Sarah Street.
11: He'd been in touch with Jay. Jay told him that he'd tested a woman, determined that she had the fourth cone, and this woman was an interior designer.
12: Oh.
11: But Jay had not yet determined whether she could use her fourth cone, so we sent Tim to Pittsburgh, where she lives, to see what he could find out.
14: Hey, how are you?
15: Hi, I'm Susan Hogan. I'm a mother of three and an interior designer.
11: What was she like?
14: She's great.
4: Oh, you have a jukebox.
15: Uh-huh. Really? Wow. You want me to play something?
14: How about number 307? It just seems appropriate because it's about color.
15: White or shade of pale.
14: She told me a lot about how she uses color in her work.
15: You see the different colors of paint.
14: Because she thinks a lot about it in terms of painting walls.
15: I know the way the sun is oriented in a room, each wall will look a different color, even though you paint.
14: In any case, here was my plan. I'd ordered this test before I went to Pittsburgh that Jay had suggested I get.
16: All right, open it.
14: It involved these little pieces of brown fabric.
11: Okay.
14: They all look identical.
17: They look strikingly the same to me.
14: Yeah, Lynn, Brenna, me, Soren.
18: Those are completely indistinguishable.
14: Yeah. Couldn't see a difference.
17: Do they all look the same to you guys?
18: Yes.
11: But I'm assuming they're actually not all the same.
14: That's the trick. Jay said, if you show them to a real tetrachromat, they're going to be able to see these subtle differences that, you know, you and I can't see. And back to Pittsburgh.
4: So how about we head over toward that tree? Is that
15: I'm
4: look like...
15: I'm going to take my shoes off.
4: Oh, yeah.
15: It'll be much more fun for me.
14: We ended up doing the test in a nearby park.
4: We're going to do a bunch of these, if you don't mind.
14: In the first trial, I took out three of the swatches, two that were exactly the same and one that was supposedly different.
11: And when you took it out, could you see the difference?
14: No. Huh. So I go behind the tree and I whisper into the mic, number three is different. Number three. I hope you couldn't hear me.
15: No.
14: I'll let you take a look. She steps back from the swatches, gives it a look for a moment, and then she says,
15: number three.
14: Third one is different.
15: Looks more neutral, less red than one and two on the left.
14: One for one.
11: Luck.
14: So I went behind the tree.
4: All right, 1 second.
14: Changed up the swatches so that now the middle swatch was the odd one out.
4: And same deal. Ready, set, go.
15: Easy.
4: Which number looks different?
15: The middle one.
4: Number two.
15: Mm-hmm.
14: You're right.
11: Really?
15: Yeah.
4: Wow. Okay.
14: Then I figured I got to make it harder. I switched it up, and I made it so all three are different, and I didn't tell her.
4: All three are different.
15: All three different.
4: Wow.
15: I have green, red, less red. As I went.
4: Knocking it out of the park.
15: Why didn't I do this well on my SATs, Tim?
11: Wow, you found her. I was sure that she was not going to be. There's no way this test can work.
14: Well, it actually might not have totally worked.
11: Wait, what? Did she start to fail?
19: There's one little thing I didn't mention.
14: How you doing?
19: What? I brought along a friend.
14: I'm Jason LaCroix.
19: Painter.
14: Landscape. Still life.
19: Thought I'd try him out as a control.
11: Oh, because you were thinking, let's get someone who likes color but is a boy and can't be a tetrachromat.
19: Right.
14: Okay, so... And when we tried the exact same test with him... I mean, these three, they look the same, don't they, to you? No?
20: I see different.
14: He was amazing.
11: Uh-oh.
14: Every time...
20: The first one on the left. Two jumped out immediately. Mm-hmm. Number one. They all three look different to me.
21: Wow.
11: Was he just as good as Susan?
14: Yeah. I was a little bit disappointed, I gotta say.
11: And there was nowhere where he couldn't do it and she could?
14: No, but I mean, I only had pieces of brown cloth, you know?
11: So it doesn't prove anything, I guess. She still might be a tetrachromat, right?
14: For all I know. And there was this one moment. I know it doesn't prove anything, but I asked her about the sky. And the sky was just that quintessential sky blue. Mm-hmm. And I was like, what do you see? And she's like...
15: Do you see some of the pink in the blue? See, I see a lot of pink, like, among the blue. There's red in that blue section.
11: She was looking up at a blue sky and seeing red?
14: Yeah, yeah.
15: Do you see that?
14: No.
15: Oh, I see so much red, like, up in... And it's...
14: It's kind of a cop-out, but it's just kind of that perfect sky blue.
15: Okay, that's...
21: Where do you see the reds?
15: It's just mixed in there.
14: That's cool.
15: One thing I don't see is any green in that blue. I just see reds, right, especially around the white clouded section.
14: And at that moment, I felt like my sky is boring.
11: I'm so sorry for you. For us.
14: I'm sorry for us.
15: How do I know? I mean, how do we know that any of this makes sense? You know, that's the fun of it, I guess.
14: Yeah.

0: We'll be right back.
1: This is Beyond the Weather. I'm Dan Bross with Alaska Center for Climate Assessment and Preparedness, climate specialist Rick Toman. This summer has been kind of a letdown warmth-wise, but maybe not surprising given the winter and spring that preceded it. Where are we at relative to normal so far this year, Rick?
2: The first half of 2026 was quite cool across much of mainland Alaska. This was especially the case in the central interior, where this was the coolest January through June since the early 1970s. For Alaska overall, every month since December has been cooler than normal.
1: So why have we been on the cool side?
2: We can get an idea of the primary drivers by looking at what's going on in the upper air atmospheric patterns. And the result for Alaska has been a lack of any sustained hot weather, and in some regions, it's been fairly rainy. Other regional factors also contributed to the cool weather, including a very late snowmelt on the North Slope and well below normal ocean surface temperatures over the Southeast Bering Sea due to the extensive early spring sea ice.
1: How do these last 6 months in Alaska play into the long-term global warming trend?
2: This does not reflect any kind of fundamental change in the warming high-latitude environment. This kind of sustained coolness has happened several times across mainland Alaska in the past 75 years, and other parts of the Arctic were much warmer than normal in the first half of 2026. With a strong El Niño underway, the dominant weather pattern will shift, and it will be Alaska's turn to be unusually warm, while other parts of the Arctic wind up cooler.
1: Okay, so it might be an interesting fall and next winter. Thank you, Rick.
2: Thanks, Dan.
1: Beyond the Weather is produced by the Alaska Center for Climate Assessment and Preparedness at the University of Alaska Fairbanks.
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0: Hey, I'm Jadab Umrad.
4: I'm Robert Krulwich.
0: This is Radio Lab. We're going to keep going with our show on colors now with a story about, well,
3: hey, blue.
4: The color of the sky.
0: Most beautiful color.
4: Well,
0: I think so.
4: Except red.
0: Nah.
4: Yeah. You gotta...
0: It's a story that we find really surprising, frankly. And it comes from our producer, Tim Howard.
5: Yes.
0: Hello. Heard it from... Do you want to set up who this guy is?
5: So Guy Deutscher is a linguist and a writer. And I came across his book.
6: Called Through the Language Glass.
5: And he tells this one particular story in it that starts in, I think, 1858 with this guy, William Gladstone, who... was an incredibly famous politician in England.
6: He was four times prime minister in the second half of the 19th century.
5: Every school kid knows who he is, even now. Mm. But there's one thing that not many people know about Gladstone.
6: Well, he was a Homer fanatic.
7: As the soldiers marched, the gleam went dazzling from the magnificent bronze all about through the upper air to the heavens.
6: He was a deeply religious man. And for him, the Iliad and Odyssey were almost like a second Bible.
7: Sipping the black blood, the tall shade perceived me and cried out sharply.
6: He read them over and over again throughout his life.
0: So he was into Homer.
5: Yes. And so early on in his career, Gladstone decided to write the definitive history of Homer.
6: This huge book, actually three books.
5: Thousands of pages.
6: Where he discussed a whole range of issues relating to Homer and his world.
5: And here's the thing. As he was reading, doing his research and everything,
6: he made this very strange discovery. That the way Homer talks about color in the Iliad and the Odyssey is extremely odd.
5: It's odd?
6: Very, very odd.
5: How so?
6: To start with, he uses extremely strange terms for colors of simple objects. The most famous one, perhaps, is...
7: The wine-dark sea.
5: The wine-dark.
6: The wine-dark sea. It
5: looks like wine.
6: Looks like wine.
5: Is it possibly like a poetic kind of thing?
6: That's what you would naturally think. But the other thing he calls wine color are oxen.
5: But it's more than just wine. Take the color violet, which to me and probably to you
0: purple.
5: Is like purple.
0: Yeah. Light purple.
5: When Homer uses it.
6: He talks about the sheep.
7: The Cyclops rams were...
6: In the Cyclops caves as having...
7: A dark violet.
6: Wool.
0: But that's just fantasy. I mean...
5: But the other thing that he also says is violet is iron.
0: Iron.
5: So, okay. Chew on that. Or how about this one? what is both the color of honey and the color of faces pale with fear?
0: No idea.
5: If you ask Homer, those are
6: green.
7: Green honey?
6: He didn't call his forest green. He didn't call his leaves green. I mean, it all seems to be wrong.
5: And this was totally puzzling to Gladstone.
6: Homer was Gladstone's absolute hero. So he found it difficult to understand or accept why someone who was so perceptive would use such defective terms, as Gladstone called it.
5: So he starts going through the Iliad and the Odyssey again, page by page. And he counts how many times each color appears.
0: You mean like how many times he uses the word black or blue or whatever?
5: Yeah, and it only takes a couple pages for him to notice
6: the predominance of black and white.
5: That the term black...
7: Black days, black carrion flies, black, under his black brows. Black.
5: Occurred about 170 times in both books.
0: Huh?
7: White arms, white cloud, the white sail,
8: white ram.
5: Occurred about 100 times.
7: White.
5: Red?
7: A blood-red serpent.
5: Only clocks in at about 13 times.
7: The red wine to the
0: gods. Big drop.
5: Yellow?
7: Dawn in her yellow robe. Rose.
5: Under 10 times. Green?
7: His teeth chatter in green fear.
5: Also under 10.
0: Hmm.
5: And then Gladstone realizes something crazy. The color blue? Zero times.
0: What?
6: There's just no word that describes the color blue in any of Homer's poems.
0: He does not use the word blue at all?
6: No blue.
5: No blue.
0: Not even once?
5: Nope. So Gladstone thought, bizarre.
0: Yeah.
5: And he started looking in other classic Greek texts too. And there, he kept finding all of these strange uses of color.
6: Violet hair and things like that.
5: And after thinking about this for a long time,
6: Gladstone concluded that Homer was colorblind, but also that all the Greeks were colorblind.
5: Well, he thought all of them were colorblind?
6: Yes, that they saw the world in black and white, maybe with a touch of red.
5: His thought was that they were straining to see these other colors that were kind of just outside of their reach. And then their kid would inherit that effort, or their kid would just be a little bit better.
0: Oh, so that's how we got color.
5: So Homer Jr. would be able to see a little bit of yellow because Homer tried really hard to see yellow.
0: And then Homer the third would be better than Homer the second. And so
5: yeah,
0: on.
5: And then this would happen again and again, every generation, down 3,000 years to the present day.
6: It just seemed the only, you know, the only possible explanation.
0: That's ridiculous. That's ridiculous.
6: We know today, of course, I mean, that the our color vision goes back probably about 30 million years.
5: You know, to like when we were still in the jungle, climbing trees.
6: Exactly. So generally,
5: people mocked him.
6: No one took him seriously.
0: So then how do people explain the no blue and Homer thing?
5: Well, here the plot thickens. 10 years after Gladstone's Homer debacle, this other guy,
6: a German Jewish philologist called Lazarus Geiger.
5: Lazarus Geiger.
0: A German Jewish what, did he
5: say? A philologist, which I thought was a linguist. It basically means he studies ancient texts. He finds pretty much the same kind of weird stuff that Gladstone did. But he finds it not just in ancient Greek texts, but all over the place.
9: Sorry, this one?
6: He looked at the old Icelandic sagas.
10: Og svo sem hún sterk, þá mun hún brotna þó múspels meir fara.
6: Ancient Chinese.
9: Ban jiang se se, ban
6: jiang. Ancient Vedic hymns. The Bible.
9: Zot hukat haTorah, asher tziva Adonai
6: lemor. And surprise, surprise, what did he find there?
5: No blue.
0: Even the Bible had no blue?
5: In the original Hebrew.
9: Lechuna venivachacha.
5: It has no blue.
0: Huh.
11: So, what's this room?
12: Right now we're in the public catalog room.
5: I actually went to the New York Public Library and talked to this librarian.
12: Zur Entwicklungsgeschichte der Menschheit.
5: Who can speak German.
11: Zur Entwicklungsgeschichte der Menschheit.
5: And we got out Geiger's book.
12: The development history of mankind.
0: Wait a second, I know this voice. Really?
5: Yeah, that's my girlfriend.
12: My name is Brooke Watkins, and I'm a librarian at the New York Public Library.
5: She helped me find some very cool passages in Geiger's book.
11: Let's do it first. Let's do it in German.
6: Geiger has this amazing quotation.
12: Okay, ich versuche.
6: About the Indian Vedic poems.
12: Diese Lieder aus mehr als 10,000 Versen bestehen.
11: And what does that say?
12: These hymns of more than 10,000 lines are brimming with descriptions of the heavens. Scarcely is there any subject evoked more frequently. The sun and reddening dawn's play of color, day and night, cloud and lightning, the air and the ether are unfolded before us and over in splendor and vivid fullness. But there's only one thing that no one would ever learn from those ancient songs who did not already know it, and that is that the sky is blue.
5: It gets weirder. You ready?
0: Yeah.
5: You all ready for this?
0: I'm totally ready.
5: All right, because Geiger then wondered, all right, if there's no blue in any of these old texts, then when did blue come into these languages?
0: Yeah.
5: So he did this massive analysis to trace when each color term was first introduced to each language. And what he found was...
6: The order at which languages seem to acquire these color terms is not entirely random.
5: First, black and white. Every language has black and white. Then when they get their first color term...
6: Red always comes first.
5: Always red.
6: After red, it's always yellow.
0: Really?
5: Yeah.
6: And then green, and blue only at the very end.
0: So black, white, red, green, yellow, and then blue?
5: Yeah.
0: And that's universal?
5: Well, as people discovered more and more languages, they found some exceptions. But a couple things held, even from Geiger. Out of these colors, red is always first, and blue is always last.
0: Why?
5: Well,
0: I mean, why would there be an order at all, and why would blue always be last?
5: Well, here's where you get to the guessing part.
0: Okay.
5: Guy thinks it might have to do with a couple of things. First, in Homer's world, he wouldn't have actually been exposed to a lot of blue things.
6: Actually, if you think about it, blue is extremely rare in nature.
5: Blue foods?
0: No.
5: Blue animals?
0: Blue animals.
5: How about plants?
0: There's a few blue plants.
5: Like what?
6: Flowers that are really blue are extremely rare.
5: A lot of flowers that we think of as blue... they're actually...
6: artificial flowers.
5: We made them blue.
0: Genetically, you mean?
5: Yeah.
0: What about blue eyes?
6: Blue eyes at the time were in short supply among the Greeks.
5: But here's where we get to Guy's main point. He says you don't really need a word for a color until you can make that color reliably. And the reason that red might have been first is that red...
6: is apparently one of the easiest to produce.
5: You can just take a dried piece of red clay and you can use it as a crayon. Which is why paints made out of ochre go back something like 60,000 years. And blue? Blue is the hardest of all. For thousands of years, no one had it.
6: One exception, the Egyptians.
5: The Egyptians. Ooh. And they, and only they, had their own word for blue.
0: So that's it? That's your answer?
5: Yeah.
0: Like, it's all, no blue dyes, no blue words?
5: That's not interesting?
0: I want more than that.
5: What do you mean more?
0: I don't know, something more to say than just it's about
5: right,
0: eyes.
5: Well, here you go. As I was calling around, I ran into something that made me think...
8: Hello, is that Tim?
5: ...a little differently about Gladstone's whole theory of colorblindness. Hmm. Called this guy named Jules Davidoff.
8: Professor of neuropsychology, London University.
5: And a few years back, he got interested in this particular tribe in Namibia called the Himba.
8: The Himba. Like many languages in the world, they don't have a different word for blue.
5: You might think of them as like a very poor stand-in for Homer.
0: All right.
5: And to make a long story short, Jules went to Namibia. He sat down with a bunch of members of the Himba tribe, whipped out a laptop, and showed them 12 colored squares.
8: All identical except for one.
5: And there's actually some really cool video footage of his research assistant doing this. And he asked them, very simply,
8: which one is different?
5: Now, you look at this and you see that 11 of these squares are green.
8: A color we would call green.
5: Very green. The other one is blue. This blue one, it's shouting. It's like, hey, I'm blue. Over here, I'm blue.
8: It's easy enough for us to do.
5: It's a no-brainer. But the Himba, who don't have a separate word for blue in their language...
8: They find this distinction a little difficult.
5: When they stare at this screen, they just stare and stare...
0: They don't see the difference between the blue and the green?
5: It. No.
0: Well, is there something wrong with their eyes?
8: No, definitely not. We completely rule that out. They don't see color and individual colors differently.
0: But then, wait.
8: It's so easy to say that they're seeing different colors to us, and they're not.
0: Well, then how does he explain it?
8: Okay. When we decide to put colors together in a group...
5: And then give those colors a word, like blue...
8: Something happens.
5: He says what happens is that now that there's a category for that thing, the thing in the category jumps out. it gets louder and louder to your eyes. The category actually feeds back on your perception, so you notice it more.
0: You're saying that having the word for blue unlocks your ability to see blue?
5: That's how it feels to me, and Jules says...
8: No, it's not quite that.
5: He says without the word, you're still seeing the blue, no matter what. You're just not, noticing it. Your eyes are just kind of glossing right over it.
0: So you don't see it?
5: It's harder to spot, says Jules.
0: But whatever, I don't quite understand that difference.
5: The blue would not jump out and say, high five, the way it does with us.
0: But if it doesn't jump out to that extent... then this is starting to sound very Gladstone-y to me. I mean, maybe he was a little right, like, because if Homer had no word for blue and the word somehow enables the blueness of the blue, then maybe his world was less blue than it would be for us. I mean, maybe the blue went through his eyes in the same way, but it perhaps didn't get into his mind in the same way.
5: Yeah, blue didn't matter.
0: Wait a second. Do you know where this breaks down?
5: Where?
0: The sky. I mean, you look up and there's the bluest blue in the world, and it's right there above our heads. It's been there since the dawn of time. So why wouldn't blue matter more? I mean, why wouldn't it be the first color instead of the last?
5: Well, that's what I thought too, and I asked Guy about that. Yeah, why is the sky blue is the first question
6: it's
5: that you always think.
6: Allegedly the first question that all children ask.
5: Yeah.
6: But I wanted to see how obvious or striking this blueness of the sky is. So I decided to make an experiment.
5: Guy has a very young daughter.
6: About 18 months. She was learning to speak.
5: What's her name?
6: Alma. I talked a lot about colors with Alma and taught her all the colors, including blue. We would play all these games that dads play with their children.
5: You know, pointing at objects.
6: I would point at a blue object and ask her, what's the color of this? She would say, boo. Boo for blue.
5: Okay. Soon enough, Alma was a total pro. She could identify any color.
6: Show me the red object, show me the this. And
5: right.
6: The only thing I didn't do, and I asked my wife not to do, was ever mention that the sky was blue. That was the setup.
5: So one day, Guy and Alma were taking a stroll, and they're practicing the colors.
6: What's this tree? What's this? What's this? And then I pointed at the sky and said, what color is that? And she wouldn't give me any answer.
5: Huh.
6: Although she just a second before was happily telling me that something was blue and red or green. She just looked up and looked at me incomprehendingly. Sort of, what are you talking about?
5: She thought you were kidding?
6: I think she didn't understand what I was on about.
5: Huh.
6: In retrospect, there was no object there. There was nothing with color for her.
5: You're just pointing into the void, basically.
6: Pointing into nothingness. So she wouldn't say anything.
5: But Guy kept asking every single time they went out.
6: Of course, I would do it only when the sky was blue.
5: And she would never answer him. And this went on for 2 months.
6: And then finally, she did consent to give me a color name, but it wasn't blue. It was white. For a few times, she said white. And then finally, after a month and a half or 2 more months, she said blue for the first time.
5: Wow.
6: But even then, it wasn't consistently blue. So she said once blue, no white, no blue.
5: Did she eventually decide, though, you know what, Dad, it is blue?
6: Well, no, she never said it this way. But eventually, when I asked, it became consistently blue. So she just would say blue.
5: Okay.
6: This was, for me, really the point where I could, you know, convince myself, or convince at least my heart, that the sort of allegedly perfect example of blue is not
5: so perfect.
6: So, you know, for Homer, who, you know, never ever probably saw a blue object except the sky and the sea, never had a dad who sort of went on about blue objects and asking what the color of the sky was, the fact that he didn't lose sleep over it doesn't seem so strange anymore.
0: You know, now that I've heard this, I'm a little ruining the moment when Alma decided the sky was blue. Let her have whatever

0: I want to thank all the musicians who were so generous to let us use their music this hour and joined in our covers of the Rainbow Project. You heard Reggie Watts with Rainbow Connection, Barbara Bennery with Over the Rainbow, Lonesome Organist with Green Onions, Nymph with Brown Rice, Yellow Ostrich with Sound and Vision, Raya Brass Band with Paint It Black, Nico Muley with Big Yellow Taxi, Shearwater with Black is the Color, Eric Freelander with Blue in Green, Marcy Playground with Whiter Shade of Pale, The Heap with Mellow Yellow, Tao Win with Blue, Snowblink, you just heard, with Blue Moon, Dan Deacon right here with Colors, Busman's Holiday, Mr. Blue, Buchan Gase with Blue Monday, Calla with White Swan, Phil Elverum with Questions in a World of Blue, and our very own Tim Howard, a.k.a. Soltero, performing Green River.
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Forecast for Homer today, partly sunny with a high around 66, light and variable wind becoming west 5 to 10. For tonight, partly cloudy with a low around 51, southwest wind 5 to 10 becoming east after midnight, and tomorrow Friday, sunny with a high around 67, east wind 5 to 10 becoming southwest in the afternoon.

In 1920, Irish composer Ina Boyle wrote to Rayfon Williams asking to become his student. A few years later, she was regularly sailing back and forth from Enniskerry Island to London to study with him. Even though Ina Boyle faced rejection after rejection, Vaughan Williams believed in her work. He said, "I think it's most courageous of you to go on with so little recognition. The only thing to say is that it sometimes does come, finally." From APM, American Public Media, this is Performance Today. I'm Valerie Kaler. Ina Boyle is just starting to get that recognition long after her death. Her piece, The Magic Harp, from a concert in Essen, Germany, about 5 minutes from now. Also on the way this hour, music written in 2024 by American

composer and pianist Michael Stephen Brown. Right now, he's wearing his pianist hat, playing a recent piece by another American composer, Louis Karchen. This is the opening movement of Karchen's Three Images, Festivals, played by Michael Stephen Brown.

Festivals by composer-conductor Louis Karchin, the opening movement of his Three Images, written in 2020. Michael Stephen Brown was the pianist, and he'll be back later in the hour as composer, a chamber piece called The Lotus Eaters on the way. From APM American Public Media, this is Performance Today. I'm Valerie Kaler, glad to have you along for today's musical adventures and discoveries. We're about to hear music inspired not by a poem exactly, but by a footnote to a poem. In The Harper's Song of the Seasons, Irish poet Eva Gore Booth wrote a footnote that describes the legend of the Dúird Alba, the magical harp of the ancient gods of Ireland. She wrote, the Dúird Alba had three strings, the iron string of sleep, the bronze string of laughter, and the silver string, the sound of which made all men weep. Irish composer Ina Boyle took that note and ran with it. In 1919, she wrote a piece called The Magic Harp that depicts those magical iron, bronze, and silver strings. Here's how she depicted the bronze string of laughter.

just a taste of the light laughter of the Durdalba's bronze string. Let's drop in on a concert in Essen, Germany, for all three of the strings from The Magic Harp by Ina Boyle. After a brief introduction, we'll head straight into the sounds of the iron string, the string of sleep.

The Duirde Alba was the magical harp of the ancient gods of Ireland. It had three strings, an iron string, a bronze string, and a silver string. The sound of the silver one was said to make all men weep. Composer Ina Boyle was evoking the silver string of the Duirde Alba in the final few minutes of the piece we just heard. It's called The Magic Harp. Conductor Neil Venditti led the Essen Philharmonic Orchestra in concert in Essen, Germany.

Composer Michael Stephen Brown is part of a book club that reads quite a bit of English literature. One of his book club buddies suggested he read The Lotus Eaters, a poem by Alfred Lord Tennyson. It's about a group of sailors who come upon an island and eat the lotus plant. They essentially melt into a relaxed, timeless daydream where they lose the desire to return home. They just want to chill on the island and escape reality. Brown felt so much great imagery and music within the Lotus Eaters that he was inspired to write his own music. But he didn't want his whole piece to be a soporific, hazy daydream. He also wanted to depict the life the mariners would be giving up, one of delight and color and excitement.

That whimsical sound is rice bowls played with chopsticks. Just one of the unexpected percussive sounds that try to pull the sailors and us out of the blissful lotus daydream. Let's sink into The Lotus Eaters by Michael Stephen Brown. He's at the piano, joined by flutist Brandon Patrick George. Annie Jacobs Perkins is playing the cello, and Tanner Tenieri on the rice bowls and a whole lot of other percussion. Close your eyes, unless you're driving, and sink into some island bliss with The Lotus Eaters.

evocative music inspired by the poem The Lotus Eaters by Alfred Lord Tennyson. Composer Michael Stephen Brown drew on five lines for the five movements of his piece. The last section was inspired by the line, "O rest ye, brother mariners, we will not wander more." A piece called The Lotus Eaters by Michael Stephen Brown. We heard it from a concert during Chamberfest Cleveland at the Cleveland Institute of Music. Brandon Patrick George played the flute. Annie Jacobs Perkins was the cellist. Michael Stephen Brown, the composer, at the piano. And Tanner Tanieri played percussion.

When violinists ponder the solo repertoire for their instrument, there are a few pieces that rise to the top, the way Mount Everest rises. Paganini Caprices, Ernst's Last Rose of Summer, and the piece we're going to hear next, the Chaconne from the Second Partita by J.S. Bach. Now, the Chaconne may not be as flashy as the first two, but the technical demands are intense. Fast fingers, rapid string crossings, and so many double, triple, and quadruple stops. Where the real challenge lies, though, is in making all that sound musical, making it flow, letting it breathe. Here's a beautifully intimate performance from violinist Alyssa Lee Kolyonin at the Flagler Museum in Palm Beach, Florida. She's playing the Chaconne from the Partita No. 2 by J.S. Bach.

0: Some people describe that music as a spiritual journey. Johannes Brahms said it was wonderful and incomprehensible. He said Bach wrote a whole world of the deepest thoughts and most powerful feelings, and that if he could have written it, or even imagined it, it would have driven him out of his mind. J.S. Bach wrote that music in 1720, a single movement, a chaconne, as part of a larger piece, his solo violin partita number 2. The chaconne is such a complete statement on its own, though, it's often played as a standalone piece, as it was there by violinist Alyssa Lee Koljonen, that recital at the Flagler Museum in Palm Beach, Florida. Ever since J.S. Bach wrote his famous chaconne for solo violin, people have been treating that for solo violin bit like a speed limit. That is, just a suggestion. Joachim Raff transcribed it for orchestra. Brahms made a version for piano left hand. Ferruccio Busoni, a two-handed take. There are transcriptions for guitar, harpsichord, marimba, clarinet, bass clarinet, saxophone, even a quartet of trombones. But it all started with a single violin. The chaconne from the violin partita number 2 by J.S. Bach. I hope you'll check out a great podcast from my colleague Julie Allmacher. It's called New Classical Tracks. Every week, she previews a brand new classical album with interviews from the artists themselves. 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
1: 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Forecast for Homer today, partly sunny, high around 66, light variable wind becoming west 5 to 10 miles per hour. For tonight, partly cloudy and a low around 51, southwest wind 5 to 10 miles per hour becoming east after midnight. And tomorrow, Friday for Homer, sunny, high around 67, east wind 5 to 10 miles per hour becoming southwest in the afternoon. And the time is 12.

0: Full on fury in the soccer world over plans to privatize the World Cup.
1: Europe tells FIFA, drop the plans or we're not playing.
2: A World Cup without Europe would be kind of unthinkable.
1: I'm Marco Werman.
0: And I'm Carolyn Beeler. Cuba eases restrictions on some imports. Whether it makes a difference in the cash-strapped, energy-poor country, that is another matter.
3: Can you imagine charging a Tesla in the middle of Havana?
1: In San Diego, the Filipino community holds family and faith as key to their identity.
4: The church always bring people closer together because that's how we grew up.
0: And in a world of bad news, the duo Helado Tropical offers musical escapism.
5: In these times, it's radical joy. You know, it's radical play. It's radical pleasure.
1: That's all of today on The World.
6: BBC News with Moira Alderson. FIFA's contentious plan to sell stakes in its competitions to private investors has received a severe blow after Europe's 55 football associations agreed to boycott the World Cup. UEFA said teams would only take part in FIFA competitions if the proposal was abandoned and football's global governing body gave binding assurances it would never consider private ownership again. Here's our business editor, Simon Jack.
7: In a FIFA presentation to members, they estimate that FIFA makes $1 per worldwide fan every year. Premier League makes more than double that, and the NFL 50 times as much. FIFA wants to be more

0: like that. And now UEFA have handed FIFA the biggest ultimatum. Drop their investment plan or all 55 of its national associations will boycott FIFA competitions. But with millions on offer to many smaller nations, money is a very powerful player on this financial pitch.
1: Meanwhile, in the past hour, CONCACAF, the Confederation of North, Central America and Caribbean Football Associations, has also rejected FIFA's proposal. Spain says it will deploy troops to reinforce border security in its North African enclave of Ceuta after thousands of migrants stormed across from Morocco. The Spanish government says 9 people have died so far trying to reach Ceuta. Here's our Global Affairs correspondent, Sebastian Usher.
2: Video footage from Ceuta shown hundreds of people breaking through a gate and running into the city, while others have used flotation devices to swim across from the Moroccan side. Local police say they've been overwhelmed. The scenes are similar to what happened 5 years ago when around 10,000 would-be migrants broke across the border. Spain says it's sending 60 soldiers, a diving unit and a military vessel to tackle the crisis. Ceuta is a gateway to Europe for migrants from Morocco and elsewhere in Africa. The Italian foreign minister has already called for the Schengen border-free zone in the EU to be closed to Spain in response.
1: The Egyptian president, Abdel Fattah el-Sisi, has warned of a wider regional escalation of the Middle East conflict just a day after an unidentified drone caused a fire on 2 gas storage vessels at the Mediterranean port of Damietta. Here from Cairo, here's Rahab Ismail.
3: The Egyptian cabinet said no group has claimed responsibility for Wednesday's attack so far, adding that investigations are continuing and the authorities are taking measures to safeguard Egypt's national security and interests. Damietta port on Egypt's Mediterranean coast is home to one of the country's 2 LNG plants and is a key part of Egypt's energy infrastructure.
1: President Zelensky of Ukraine says preliminary data shows that Russia used a North Korean ballistic missile in an attack that killed 6 members of the same family overnight. The findings suggest Moscow's received a new supply of weapons from Pyongyang. BBC News. Hungary's prime minister says the country's only operating nuclear power station will shut down entirely for the first time ever because of record low water levels in the River Danube. Peter Modjor said the move was extraordinary but was essential to avoid more serious consequences. The PAK's nuclear plant produces nearly half of Hungary's electricity, with its coolers relying on water from the Danube. Researchers in the United States say large amounts of uranium are being extracted and shipped from the Democratic Republic of Congo alongside cobalt exports, raising safety and oversight concerns. They estimate up to 5,000 tonnes of uranium may have left the DRC between 2000 and 2024. From Kinshasa, Emery Makumenu reports.
4: Cobalt from Congo's copper belt is essential for electric cars, smartphones and the wider energy transition. But researchers from Princeton and the University of Wisconsin say that uranium naturally binds with cobalt and is traveling unnoticed in exports. They say some of the radioactive material is also ending up in mine waste, putting local communities at risk. Researchers are calling for stronger international safeguards across the cobalt supply chain to keep pace with surging demands.
1: Argentina's president, Javier Milei, has signed a decree allowing the authorities to deny entry or expel foreigners who spread hatred against his country. The emergency law also covers insults to Argentina's citizens and national symbols. The move follows global criticism of Argentina's conduct during the Football World Cup. A museum cafe in the Netherlands is searching for its chairs after a group of thieves made off with more than 80 of them. The red designer seats were taken from the terrace of a cafe in the city of Maastricht. In total, they're believed to be worth nearly $25,000. The cafe's manager told local media the chairs had been tied down. BBC News.
5: This is The World. I'm Carolyn Beeler.
6: And I'm Marco Werman. Thank you for joining us this Thursday. Not even a month after this year's World Cup comes the buzzkill. European countries are threatening to boycott all FIFA competitions, including the upcoming Women's World Cup, over plans to partially privatize the event.
5: The announcement came after an emergency meeting that European soccer officials held today in Geneva. The fury directed at FIFA, the governing body for international soccer, follows plans announced this week to open its global competitions to investors.
6: The main company backing FIFA's plan is called Thrive Eternal. It's owned by none other than Josh Kushner, brother of Jared, the son-in-law to President Donald Trump.
5: Trump's relationship with FIFA President Gianni Infantino was a sideshow at this year's World Cup, which, of course, the U.S. co-hosted.
6: All 55 members of European soccer have endorsed the boycott threat, including Spain, which won the tournament and is set to co-host the 2030 Men's World Cup.
5: The World's Jerry Haddon kicks us off with this report from the French village of Ambron.
7: For a nonprofit, FIFA, under Infantino, has gotten really good at making money. Analysts estimate it raked in between $10 and $15 billion from the summer's Men's World Cup. But FIFA's president insists it can and should make more. In a video this week defending his privatization plan, Infantino said a richer FIFA would benefit soccer programs everywhere.
8: More revenue returned to the member associations means more investment in better pitches, stronger national teams, and more pathways for young girls and young boys everywhere in the world.
7: FIFA is comprised of 211 soccer associations around the world. Most have expressed fury over FIFA's proposal. The plan would open up 20% of the organization to private investors. FIFA says that influx of cash would be shared with leagues everywhere. But today, opposition to FIFA's plan was already building. The head of French soccer, Philippe Diallo, told French radio he had strong doubts.
9: Nous avons découvert à travers un communiqué de presse un projet.
7: I only learned about the idea from a FIFA press release, he complained. But if I've understood it correctly, he said, it involves creating some sort of private investment vehicle operating in parallel with the nonprofit. This raises a lot of questions for us, as it has for French fans.
10: Non, on n'est pas d'accord avec ce genre de choses-là, puisqu'en fait le sport, ça doit rester quelque chose de ludique.
7: At a lakeside beach today in the southern French Alps, a man named Stefan says he's against FIFA going commercial. Sports, he says, as he lays out his towel, should remain something fun and accessible to children and families. It's not just a business venture. Stefan says he doesn't want to give his last name out of privacy concerns. He's with his family. His son, Baptiste, pulls a soccer ball from a beach bag and calls me over.
11: À la base, le football, c'est du sport. L'objectif, c'est de jouer un sport, une équipe contre une autre.
7: The goal is to play the sport, he says, one team against another. But now we have money and politics coming into play. There was that incident, he says, where Trump called Infantino to have a red card against an American player rescinded. Both Baptiste and Stefan say it rankles them that the Kushners, that is Trump's extended family, would be the main investor in the FIFA privatization. But they say they aren't surprised. Gianni Infantino has been cozying up to Trump for years now. Just last November, Infantino invented a new FIFA Peace Prize and gave it to the president.
8: There is also a beautiful medal for you that you can wear everywhere you want to go.
12: I'm gonna wear it right now.
8: Okay, excellent.
7: Infantino and Trump claim to be close friends, but the guy bankrolling the proposed FIFA investments would be Josh Kushner. And like Trump's, the Kushner brand isn't doing so well these days in Europe. People in Albania have been on the streets since June by the tens of thousands, protesting against a different Kushner project, this one by older brother Jared, Ivanka Trump's husband. It envisions a massive hotel and resort on the Adriatic coast. The protests have that project on hold. The optics are not great, but FIFA is betting that the money will be, especially for smaller soccer associations. For backing its plan, FIFA has offered countries cash injections of $20 million. That's more than some countries spend on soccer over several years. But that offer disappears on September 19th. Some critics call this tactic strong-arming. The head of Spain's La Liga, Javier Tebas, said Infantino is buying votes ahead of FIFA elections this November. Whatever the motive behind it, the plan may now be backfiring. Matt Pearson covers sports for Germany's DW. He said today UEFA had one card to play, not playing in FIFA tournaments.
13: They, as I said, are probably the most powerful federation. They're the richest federation. They have the richest clubs. They had, you know, the majority of the quarterfinalists. A World Cup without Europe would be kind of unthinkable.
7: The ball is now back on FIFA's side of the pitch, where Infantino must decide if the beautiful game's commercial creep, including water breaks with ads and celebrity halftime shows, will continue with private funding, but with a tournament drastically reduced by Europe's threat of defection. For The World, I'm Jerry Haddon, Embrun, France.

0: Diamonds are forever. That tagline for De Beers Diamonds goes back to 1947. The industry itself, though, may not be forever. Over the past couple of years, the market for natural diamonds has been upended. Earlier this month, mining company De Beers announced it's temporarily closing its flagship mine in South Africa. And earlier this year, mining giant Rio Tinto closed one of its Canadian operations. The reason for these shakeups? Lab-grown diamonds. To learn more, we spoke with Pamela Danziger. She's a market analyst specializing in luxury goods and a contributor to Forbes. She explained that lab-grown diamonds begin with a tiny crystal seed from a natural diamond, then artificially created pressure forms the full diamond around that.
1: There's virtually no difference to the eye or in terms of the chemical and structural composition of a lab-grown diamond versus a mined diamond, but they come out significantly cheaper, like up to 50 to 90% cheaper than a mined diamond of a similar grade. And they are graded because they grow from a seed. There's variations in lab-grown diamonds, just like there is in mined diamonds. All the same process has to be followed.
0: So what do you see among consumers? How do they view lab-grown diamonds compared to mined and natural diamonds?
1: The market is trying to, you know, reestablish mined diamonds, natural diamonds, as the quote-unquote luxury alternative, because they do retain value and they're considered a long-term asset. But the fact is, you know, that lab-grown diamonds are so much more affordable to the consumer. So, you know, who's in control of this industry is really, I guess, the ultimate question. Right now, the consumer is pulling lab-grown diamonds along. Over 60% of the diamond central stones in a diamond engagement ring are lab-grown last year in the United States. This is a market that's really much more prominent in the United States than in other parts of the world.
0: Were lab-grown diamonds considered on par with mined diamonds when they started to develop them in a lab? Like, when did that start to change? Because it sounds like you're saying lab-grown diamonds have become the so-called serious purchase now.
1: They have. I mean, effectively. They've been around, you know, commercially available to the jewelry market for, you know, roughly 10 or so years. I've been following the development for a while. There was a lot of controversy about what do we call them? I mean, the FTC got involved. But, you know, because they are so much less expensive, they haven't really taken away a lot of market share because, you know, they're a less expensive part of the whole diamond ecosystem. At the same time, consumers really see the value in the lab-grown diamond versus the mined diamond, unless, you know, you're affluent and money's no object in the purchase.
0: Hmm. As you know, the diamond mining industry has increasingly come under scrutiny for some of its labor practices. I'm thinking of informal mines in South Africa with the Zama Zama miners. There's virtually little oversight until there's a crisis. There are also accidents at official mines like the one last February in Kimberley, South Africa. How much have these labor conditions contributed to this shift?
1: Well, you know, the natural diamond industry has really tried to position themselves as supporters of, you know, families in Africa and so on. At the same time, you know, there's a huge environmental cost for all of that mining extraction. Plus, you know, natural diamonds run out. Mines, you know, all the value is extracted from them. Whereas lab-grown diamonds, there's no limit.
0: How much do you think those labor conditions for the miners is on people's minds when they're considering whether to buy diamonds? Like, has there been any marketing or sales analysis of why people opt for lab-grown diamonds and the reasons they give?
1: Well, you know, there's the perception of lab-grown diamonds are more environmentally responsible. I think the natural diamond industry pushes back on that a little bit. But I think there is a widespread perception that lab-grown diamonds are the more responsible choice. I think that the natural diamond industry is going to shrink smaller. By shrinking, they'll be less accessible. They'll be more highly valued, ultimately, in the luxury market, perhaps. But I think, ultimately, the consumer is voting for lab-grown diamonds, and it only makes sense.
0: So if you were advising someone purchasing an engagement ring for their partner these days, could you imagine advising them buying a naturally occurring diamond?
1: Oh, I wouldn't want to give Diamond advice. Like, I will tell you that
0: I put you on the spot for sure.
1: Yeah. Well, if my husband and I were going to buy an anniversary ring of some kind, and I own both natural and lab grown, I would opt for lab grown diamonds myself. My niece, however, just got married, and the bridegroom for that purchase, he bought a natural diamond. So beauty is in the eye of the beholder, and it's really a matter of what's of value to the consumer and the customer.
0: Pamela Danziger is a market analyst specializing in luxury goods and a contributor to Forbes.
2: And now some new developments in several big stories we've been watching.
0: Search and rescue teams are busy in the aftermath of an earthquake in southwestern Japan, but officials say time is running out to find survivors in the wreckage. The 7.1 magnitude quake flattened buildings across the Kumamoto area on Tuesday. It also caused an explosion and partial collapse at a shopping mall. At least 25 people are now confirmed dead, a number that is expected to rise. Japan's military is bringing food aid to several of the hardest hit towns, which were left with no electricity or running water.
2: In Spain, authorities say extreme negligence was the likely cause of one of the wildfires there. The newspaper El País has reported the arrest of two men for allegedly welding in a forested area on a day when that type of work was banned because of the fire risk.
0: And across Africa, some are viewing the cuts in U.S. aid as an opportunity. That comes from the recent African Youth Survey, which interviewed almost 5,000 young adults in 16 countries across the continent. It found a quarter of young Africans believe aid cuts could have a positive impact by forcing Africa's own leaders to address pressing issues. In Ghana and Nigeria specifically, almost half of young people said they felt that way.

0: still to come, most electric vehicle batteries use lithium, which is expensive and hard to source.
1: Now China is mass-producing sodium-ion batteries, pointing to a future of more affordable electric vehicles.
2: As more and more countries will pick up this technology, I think they will get cheaper than lithium.
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0: This is The World. I'm Marco Werman. China has once again jumped ahead in the development of green technology as the rest of the world plays catch-up. Chinese companies have now begun mass production of electric vehicles that run on sodium-ion batteries, a viable alternative to lithium-ion. Experts in the field see it as a major step forward in battery tech, especially as global demand for batteries surges. That's what we're looking at in today's installment of The Big Fix, our series on the most ambitious ways people are working to tackle climate change. Magda Titirici is a professor in the Chemical Engineering Department at Imperial College London. When we spoke, I asked her to first explain the difference between sodium and lithium-ion systems.
1: So a lithium-ion battery has a lot of critical minerals. It has graphite, and China controls 97% of the graphite worldwide production. You would also have lithium, which is a critical mineral, cobalt, which is also very critical, and nickel. In a sodium-ion battery, you don't have any critical minerals. So your cathode is formed of very sustainable elements, so just iron that is everywhere, like rust. And your nanode is no longer graphite, is also carbon, but this carbon can be derived from waste materials such as biomass or plastic waste.
0: One technical term that you can clear up for us, what is a cathode?
1: Well, every battery has a positive side, which is the cathode, and a negative side, which is anode. And an electrolyte in between. And the way a battery works is that during charge, sodium ions are moving from the cathode into the anode, and this process is reversed upon discharge.
0: So Magda, why have these sodium batteries not been used in EVs before now?
1: So interestingly, sodium ion batteries and lithium ion batteries start being researched exactly at the same time, so already from the 70s. However, because lithium was offering advantages in, and this is a technical term, is energy density, but it's basically the amount of energy that you can store in a battery, it was higher than everyone focused on lithium, and sodium was left behind until we actually realized that we have a problem with the supply chain. And so people turned back their attention to sodium, I would say, somewhere in the mid of the 2000s.
0: So this new type of sodium ion battery is now being installed in EVs in China at scale. How big a deal is this in and of itself? And how big a deal is it that China, once again, is taking the lead?
1: I think it is a pretty big deal because this means that soon we're going to start buying EVs that are not only based on one chemistry, which is lithium, but this is going to be fully diversified. And to be honest, I am not surprised that this has happened because I've already drove a sodium ion battery car in China 3 years ago. This was just a prototype. It wasn't allowed to go on the streets, but I could see it coming. And I'm very excited that it's finally happened.
0: Yeah, so give us a sneak preview. What was that experience like?
1: Just driving a electrical car, standard electrical car, no difference.
0: Yeah. Is there a cost advantage that one type of battery has over the other currently? And do you think over time sodium ion batteries will really be a challenge to lithium ion batteries cost-wise?
1: So sodium ion batteries, in principle, should be much cheaper than lithium ion batteries for being not critical and widely distributed. However, at the moment, because the manufacturing of sodium ion batteries is not at the same level as lithium, they are still more expensive. But yes, I believe as more and more countries will pick up this technology, as we would see more EVs on sodium ion batteries, but also particularly a lot of stationary storage commissioning and being built, I think they will get cheaper than lithium. And potentially it's a great solution for those countries that really need electrification and storage, you know, the less developed countries.
0: You know, there's been a lot of concern over the rare earth metals that are needed for battery production, the fact that China has control of many rare earths, the fact that the raw materials often originate in these hellish mines in Africa. Do those concerns diminish with the development of sodium ion batteries?
1: Absolutely. And you are absolutely right. China is currently controlling about 70% of the entire lithium refining capacity worldwide. They also have about 60% of the production of high nickel chemistries. They also controlled completely, almost 100%, the production of LFP for lithium-ion batteries. And they also have about 95% of the total graphite world production. So indeed, for lithium-ion batteries, they control everything. For sodium-ion batteries, the materials are very different and widely distributed around the world. So I think there's still quite a lot of space for all of us to jump onto this sodium-ion battery train and really start innovating to create our own supply chain, because we already have the resources in our respective countries, and I'm talking here about Europe and US.
0: It's interesting that this diversification is coming from China, which has benefited from controlling the critical mineral supply. Do you see this reducing China's dominance?
1: Well, that's a very difficult question. I mean, they're very smart. They're always ahead of the game, and they've definitely seen sodium-ion batteries coming as the next commercial alternative to lithium. And one thing that we cannot compete in Europe and US is competing in costs with the materials that are generated from China. So even if sodium-ion batteries do not have any critical materials, at the moment, China leads in the production of sodium-ion batteries. And they are, as I said, anodes and cathodes, which are so key for storing sodium, they are so cheap. If we are to manufacture this in Europe, we probably can never have them at the same cost. So it's a question of probably legislation that we're going to put. You know, the Europe has put some legislation for some chemicals, which is the same story. You can't compete with China, but now EU is giving some legislation where it says, well, even if it's more expensive, we should buy our local supply. So I think that's probably the only option.
0: Speaking of cost, Magda, if sodium-ion batteries continue to be put in EVs, do you see that eventually reducing the price of electric cars?
1: Absolutely, yes. I think by a lot. But one thing that I need to clarify is that I don't think the lithium-ion batteries will ever cease to exist just because sodium is developing. These are complementary techniques. And for example, if you want a very powerful car where you can drive very, very far and very, very fast, that's still probably going to be based on some lithium chemistry.
0: I see.
1: Sodium comes as a substitute where basically you could charge your car faster, but more often, and where maybe you don't want to drive in one go very, very far. So local mobility, city mobility, and I think as a customer, you could have preferences to choose depending, you know, on your needs. So I think we will start seeing more and more sodium EVs, but as I said, this will be complementary to lithium-ion batteries, where I really see sodium-ion batteries kicking in and potentially completely replacing lithium is for stationary energy storage.
0: Magda Titirici is a professor of sustainable energy materials at Imperial College London.
2: Just ahead, the energy crisis in Cuba. 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
3: Each week, we plumb the depths of the Black Dog Music Library for a gathering of the vibes from across genre and the years to bring you a two-hour haul of music sure to brighten your day. 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

0: This is The World. I'm Carolyn Beeler. The Cuban government this week lifted restrictions on some private businesses and imports in an effort to ease the island's growing humanitarian crisis. The changes include allowing private businesses to import and sell medication and loosening restrictions on oil extraction by foreign companies. Cuba has been under strain since the Trump administration imposed an oil blockade in late January. Cubans are getting by with almost no access to electricity and growing shortages of medicine and food. This Havana resident told The World this morning, we must be inventive to adapt.
1: There are more than 10 million people suffering every single day with no electricity or transportation or even public health anymore because there's nothing in the hospitals. And that is the people that is suffering. No one has these 10 million people as a priority.
0: She asked that we not use her name for fear of repercussions. To help us understand whether Cuba's policy changes might help the energy situation there, we reached out to Jorge Piñon. He keeps an eye on Cuba's energy infrastructure at the University of Texas at Austin's Energy Institute. He told me the reforms will not be enough to rescue Cuba's failing energy sector.
2: Most companies in the energy sector, whether they're U.S. companies or European companies, they're looking for projects that have size and scope, and also they're looking for political continuity and rule of law. It's very difficult for them to join and make investments in Cuba today, multi-million-dollar investments, without political continuity.
0: How much has Cuba actually opened the door to oil extraction from foreign companies? And is it just the fact that foreign companies are not interested that means this will amount to very little?
2: In 2012, there were four drilling exploration activities in the Cuban Gulf of Mexico by companies like Repsol from Spain, Statoil from Norway, and others. And all four deep water wells were dry. No oil was found. That doesn't mean that there is no oil in Cuba's deep water. But again, it would take hundreds of millions of dollars. By the way, each one of those four exploratory wells back in 2012 cost approximately $100 million each.
0: Jorge, a few months ago, you estimated that Cuba had about 15 to 20 days of oil left before the country reached hour zero. Since then, there has been one Russian tanker with oil that has reached Cuba. That was back in March. How is Cuba still managing to provide power to places like hospitals and give people electricity every once in a while? How has it managed to stay on longer than analysts like you have predicted?
2: We miscalculated the floating storage that Cuba has available.
0: Floating storage, so offshore storage?
2: In oil tankers. And we estimated that those were empty. It seems that they were not. We now believe that those, for the second time, that those oil tankers are now more or less empty. As you know, from the U.S., Cuban Americans from Miami are exporting to Cuba ISO tanks. Those are small tanks of 25,000 liters each with diesel and gasoline that independent Cuban entrepreneurs are selling in the open market. But that's not enough to propel the Cuban economy where it needs to be. But it's keeping the lights on in many parts of the country. Solar power is something new that has come to the island that certainly has helped. But as far as liquid fuels, yes, there is no liquid fuels enough for transport, agricultural sector that tractors need this fuel is very important. Mm-hmm. So no, they're going through a very difficult time.
0: I understand, and correct me if I'm wrong, but that these reforms will make it easier for Cubans to import electric vehicles. Do Cubans have money to buy EVs? and how much could that help here?
2: No, I mean, it is very difficult. Every little drop helps. But if there is no electricity in the country,
0: right,
2: how is that electrical vehicle going to be charged? People are having problems right now charging their electric phones. Can you imagine charging a Tesla in the middle of Havana? No, I think that regrettably is not something that would work in the short term.
0: You mentioned more people have been installing solar panels. Do these changes increase access to that option?
2: Rooftop is always welcome. And rooftop systems where families can now have two or three panels in their roof, if they have the good sized batteries, then also to store that energy when the sun doesn't shine. Yes, that is also good. A store battery in the home to charge an electric vehicle, that person will have to assume what their priority is. Is there a priority to charge their car, or is there a priority to be able to cook and to have electricity inside the house so that children can study at night?
0: Do you know if these policy changes will make it any easier for Cubans to access solar panels or the batteries that are also important?
2: Only to Cuban Americans or to Cubans that have relatives in Miami that get help from the diaspora. The other question that we have to ask is a typical Cuban, particularly elderly Cuban today, that don't have family in Miami or families in the diaspora, how can they afford all of this? How can they afford the solar panels? How can they afford an electric vehicle? I don't think so. I don't think they can.
0: Cubans are famous for being adaptable and resilient in the face of a lot of challenges. I know you spent your childhood living there and keep in touch with people who are still there. What are you hearing about the workarounds that people are using to keep going with their daily lives?
2: They are building their own little distillation tower in their backyard and burning plastic enough for half a gallon or a gallon that they then put in their truck or in their car. And it works. But it worked for a little while because, be careful, those hydrocarbons also can damage the engines of those automobiles.
0: So people are melting down plastic they have laying around to make gasoline.
2: That is correct.
0: How widespread is that practice?
2: It takes somebody that knows how to build a little distillation tower in their backyard. But I think, again, it's something that you can learn. And I would not be surprised if Cubans in the next few months copy and mimic what is being done today with backyard fuel.
0: And were you saying that this homemade gasoline production is also dangerous?
2: It is dangerous in the production itself because that distillation tower that they have built can certainly explode. Think about a mini oil refinery in Houston being reproduced in your backyard. That is extremely dangerous. It also is corrosive and damaged to the fuel that goes into your automobile. The gasoline that you and I use is not only gasoline. It has a number of additives and detergent that help functioning of that gasoline.
0: Are there other ways that people are coping that are surprising to you?
2: The burning of coal again, of briquettes of charcoal. But by the way, the key fuel now for Cubans to cook is LPG, is butane, or those little tanks that you and I use in our backyard barbecue to cook over the weekend.
0: Yeah,
2: that's another important fuel for Cuba. So that is growing. The import of the ISO tanks, small 25,000 liter tanks that they put on container ships that are going to the port of Mariel, that is increasing. The problem is that they're paying very high price. So those Cubans that are importing fuels from the U.S. today, again, for the month of May, the value of that fuel, according to the U.S., was $28 million, was very expensive. Who can afford that? Diesel here in the U.S. is now $5 a gallon. What Cuban family or Cuban farmer for its trucks or agricultural tractors can afford $5 plus diesel?
0: So there are compounding problems here, both what is happening on and to the island and also global trends impacting folks there.
2: That is correct.
0: The cooking gas that people are importing, that's private business people in Cuba or even just individuals importing from expats in the diaspora?
2: Yeah, it is all private diaspora. The issue then is that the U.S. government has, of course, put sanctions against a number of individuals and companies in Cuba that cannot, quote-unquote, benefit from that fuel that the private sector is importing. But who's checking on that? Who's policing that the sanctions are being followed? There are very broad, wide reports throughout the island that the Cuban police and the local Cuban government are benefiting from that fuel, because the small entrepreneurs don't have any other option but to help them for their business to continue and to be licensed. So the sanctions are also not being executed or implemented or followed because the U.S. doesn't have a police force throughout the island that can enforce these sanctions.
0: You've been following energy in Cuba for a long time. Has anything surprised you about how this energy crisis is unfolding?
2: Yes, that the lights are still on. Yes, we have apagones, we have blackouts, we have brownouts throughout the island, but the country is still functioning. Is it because of fuel? Is it because of the entrepreneurial skills of the Cubans? Is it because of the strength of the Cuban government that's still there? The other issue that we just came back from Miami from a diaspora conference, and the big challenge that we find is that the U.S. doesn't seem to have a roadmap of what Cuba transition is going to be. We don't have a roadmap for Venezuela. We don't have a roadmap for Iran. And regrettably, we just don't see the U.S. government with a very clear roadmap for Cuba once the transition begins. The situation in Cuba could be much worse, by the way, during a transition period when there is no leadership, there is no bureaucracy to run the country. I think we have a very challenging time still to come in the Cuba of tomorrow.
0: You did say, though, once the transition comes, so is the feeling among the diaspora that there will be a change at some point?
2: I think everybody now is convinced that a change is coming. But again, Cuba is next. Venezuela is next. Iran is next. I think the U.S. has its hands full, and I don't think Cuba is a priority right now. The history of the Castro family, the problem with Cuba tomorrow or today is that there is no Fidel Castro. There's no the caudillo. There's no that leadership that Cuba had for what? For 60 plus years. Raul is in his 90s. Every day we read in the Ingrama newspaper, one of the leaders of 90 plus years of age that has passed away. So that whole historical generation of caudillos that Cuba relied to survive is no longer there. So where is the caudillo of tomorrow? Where is the Fidel Castro of tomorrow that is going to lead Cuba into a new 21st century? Right now, it's not there.
0: Jorge Piñon is a senior research collaborator at the University of Texas at Austin's Energy Institute.
3: It is a fusion of two tropicalistas. One of them is producer and singer-songwriter Roberto Carlos Lange, who grew up in Florida, the son of Ecuadorian immigrants. For the past few years, he's been creating experimental pop music under the name Helado Negro. The second is guitarist and songwriter Fabi Reina. Reina was born in Mexico, grew up in Texas, and makes indie Latin rock as Reina Tropical. The two were introduced by a mutual friend, and they decided to write one song together. 2 years later, they became a band with a full album, fusing their names into Helado Tropical.

0: Reporter Gisele Regatao met the duo to find out how they balance songs about feelings and intimacy with a quirky sense of humor.
1: Most of Helado Tropical's songs are about emotions, and all the lyrics are in Spanish. Tocando, or touching, is about someone longing for love. But the song's video is fun and silly. They are in a grocery store wearing electric blue jumpsuits. There are mangoes flying around. And Reina sings while taking bites of a large papaya.
2: Oh, yeah, you did bite it. Yeah, you did bite it.
3: Raw. What is that about? Raw and playful.
1: They shot this video at a Mexican supermarket in Portland, Oregon, where Reina shops. They say the song shows the heart of Helado Tropical.
3: Under the surface is really filled with just like running around, being at recess, getting going, jumping into the ocean, you know, and tocando is definitely the clear indicator of that part of this relationship.

0: though Helado Negro is older, he's 45 and Reina is 34, and has been in the music business longer, he says that did not dictate what they create together.
1: The wisdom that I brought for myself was to be like, you don't know anything. What's something new that can be made that has nothing to do with anything that I've done? You know, and I think that's more interesting for me, and that's what I was looking forward to.
0: Reina had another long music partnership. But Nectale Diaz, the other half of the duo Reina Tropical, died in a traffic accident 4 years ago. Reina says they are happy to collaborate with Helado Negro because they have the same sensibility.
2: Our depthness and our internal worlds are deep and ocean-like and put us together, and it's going to be very depthful and, you know, sexy and playful too.
0: They both wrote music and lyrics for the new album. Helado Negro says Déjate Caer is one of his favorites.
1: The song is like a release for sure. You know, the word saying Déjate Caer, to let yourself fall, to let yourself go, to let loose. It's such a special message.

0: These have been troubling times for the Latino community in the U.S., with ICE killings, arrests, and deportations. Reina says that makes their music more important than ever.
1: What is the role of the artist? And in these times, it's radical joy. You know, it's radical play. It's radical pleasure. And for us to remind our communities that we deserve this, we belong in this, as in the body that I am and in the identity that I'm in, is always going to be a political act.
0: Sam Sumpter is an on-air host at WFUV, an eclectic music station in New York. She interviewed Helado Tropical on her show and says the two make a perfect match.
2: It was a kind of a blind date in the music sense. They got paired together and then just instantly hit it off. The chemistry was there and ended up writing an entire album together.
0: Sumpter, who is also the founder of the music blog Bands Do Brooklyn, says their collaboration was possible because of the way music is often created today.
2: They're both touring artists. They were out doing their thing and sending files back and forth and then meeting in random cities to fit in sessions where they can. And it's cool that art can be made in this way now as well.
0: Helado Tropical's music seems to resonate with fans of both musicians. Nicole Mora is a photo art director who has been a fan of Reina Tropical for years. She was at an Helado Tropical concert at 360 Record Shop in Red Hook, Brooklyn in mid-July.
3: I love them. I feel like they're doing experimental avant-garde in a way that is showing the reemergence of this music from like indigenous and Latino cultures that I really enjoy.
0: As Helado Tropical gets ready to tour dozens of cities starting in July, Helado Negro says he's wondering how that will impact their relationship.
4: What is it, something that you've learned about each other that's revealing?
5: So, maybe too much.
4: Too much. It's going to come. There's going to be a lot of stories.
1: I'm always like, Roberto, like, what should I do? So I'm worried more for him.
0: Their first show is in San Diego in August, and they wrap the tour in Mexico City in November. For the world, I'm Gisele Rigatao.

0: Stay with us for the final part of our series on the Filipino community in San Diego, 80 years after the Philippines gained independence from the U.S. That's right here on The World.
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0: This is The World. I'm Carolyn Beeler. When the Philippines gained independence from the U.S. 80 years ago this month, more Filipinos began arriving in the U.S. The community began building memories of home in restaurants and churches. They sought to maintain their Catholic roots, stay connected to the communities they moved from, and set up their children for success in America. Elaine Alfaro from KPBS in San Diego reports.
1: Holy Mary, Mother of God, pray for us sinners, now and at the hour of our death. Amen.
2: On a warm Saturday morning in May, ringing bells pierced through the quiet in the neighborhood surrounding St. Mary's Church on East 8th Street in National City. Men donning traditional barongs and women glittering in Filipiniana dresses sparkled in the morning light, at times stopping traffic. A replica of Our Lady of the Rosary of Manawag rose above the crowd. Though she was traversing the streets of San Diego, Salvacion Peralta felt a connection to her home.
3: The church always bring people closer together, going to the church, because that's how we grew up.
2: The original Our Lady of the Rosary of Manawag statue draws thousands to the municipality of Manawag, Philippines, for the same procession. The statue is an image of the Virgin Mary that's considered sacred in the Pangasinan region of the Philippines.
3: And we're very successful celebrating the biannual fiesta celebration of Our Blessed Mother, Our Lady of the Rosary of Manawag, or we call it Apo Bakut, which means old lady, but that's how she was called there over in the Philippines, and we do it here too.
2: Catholicism came to the Philippines through Spanish colonization, which lasted from the mid-1500s until the turn of the 20th century. It's now ingrained in much of Filipino culture and identity, and the many layers of Filipino culture have been represented in San Diego for decades. The Pangasinan, Bicol, and Cavite regions all have their own clubs, where traditional dance, stories, and food are honored. Salvador Flor was born and raised in San Diego. His father, a Navy veteran, was involved in the Bicol Club.
4: You had the regional club, and you had the church, and you had the family. To me, the church is a safety net for our Filipino community.
2: The Navy was another strong connection.
4: The regional clubs really set the basis of camaraderie for the new Navy guys, because the Navy guys would come here, be stationed locally. They'd have some relatives in San Diego, which would they would basically try to find the region they're from.
2: The mothers, aunties, and grandmothers also played pivotal roles in these associations. Charlotte Guarnez Fajardo says she was 12 years old when her aunt and other women started San Diego's Bicol Club in 1962.
5: She was quite a leader. She told the men to stay in the kitchen, take care of the children, while the women went into the bedroom to talk about how they could support each other. And that was the birth of the Bicol Club.
2: Fajardo says the club was formed by women to support women. A main focus was ensuring that their children kept a connection to their homeland as they grew up in the United States.
5: Making sure that they understood their culture, making sure that we had events around our faith, and making sure we had plenty of parties and times to entertain each other.
2: The fiestas are a through line for each of the regional groups. Back at the fiesta at St. Mary's, the devotees of Our Lady of the Rosary of Manawag gathered for Mass after the procession. The smell of incense wafts through the air. Important leaders in the Catholic Filipino faith even flew into town for the Mass and feast. After Mass, the attendees formed a winding line through the church's community auditorium, the smell of lechon and pancit setting the table for continued fellowship. Peralta plays a big role in planning the festivities.
3: So when there's a fiesta, there's food. There's a fiesta, there's a Mass, there's food right after. And it's also a fellowship. You get to mingle with your fellow devotees, Filipinos.
2: The challenge lies with the younger generations, who don't have memories of celebrating these traditions and holidays in the Philippines. Making sure they see the value and importance of the religious and cultural traditions. Peralta said there is a solid foundation to build upon.
3: We set a good example, and so the youth to follow, like what we do, like praying the rosary, bringing the statue house to house, celebrate the fiesta, So they will, when we are gone, so the next generation will do the same thing.
2: That is Peralta's hope. For The World, I'm Elaine Alfaro, San Diego.
0: Elaine's story is the last in our three-part series on the 80th anniversary of the U.S. granting independence to the Philippines. You can find more about these stories on our website, theworld.org. That's theworld.org.
6: Next year, if you can believe it, marks half a century since the movie Saturday Night Fever came out, immortalizing New York's disco scene and unleashing several years of dance music that, despite the haters, inspired artists around the world. In Sweden, ABBA went all in on Dancing Queen. Indian Bollywood films also got down with the groove.
0: If you are curious about what Egypt did with disco, and why would you not be, you're in luck. There's a new collection of Egyptian dance floor tracks from the late 70s to the early 90s. They come courtesy of Egyptian DJ Muataz Rageb, a.k.a. Disco Arabesco.

0: This is a group, Ferkit Americana Show, Ferkit being a musical ensemble, and their song Sib Albi, or Leave My Heart Alone. One fascinating side of Egypt's disco era is that while it was vinyl that brought the music to places like Studio 54 in the U.S.,
1: Egyptian disco was mostly released on cassette. In a YouTube video, DJ Mouattaz Rageb, who's now based in Amsterdam, explains how that is doubly nostalgic for Egyptians.
2: Cassettes was also

0: Music from the album I Am El Disco, Egyptian Disco, Boogie and Jill Cassettes, 1978 to 1992, takes us out today. The World comes to you from the Nan and Bill Harris studio in Boston, online at theworld.org. I'm Marco Werman.
1: And I'm Carolyn Beeler. Catch you right back here tomorrow.
2: 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By the PRX Ambassador Council, whose members include Serena Altschul, John and Kimberly Morch, Christopher Sakara, Jennifer Carroll, Belinda Kiley, Lawrence Hall, and Dan Tauber. 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

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Now for the weather. Here in Homer, this afternoon, mostly sunny with a high near 66. West wind, 5 to 10 miles per hour. Tonight, partly cloudy with a low around 51. Southwest wind, 5 to 10 miles an hour, becoming east after midnight. Friday, sunny with a high near 67. East wind, 5 to 10 miles per hour, becoming southwest in the afternoon. Friday night, mostly clear with a low around 49. West wind, 5 to 15 miles per hour, becoming east after midnight. In Seward this afternoon, partly sunny with a high near 70. Northwest wind around 5 miles per hour. Tonight, partly cloudy with a low around 51. Northwest wind, 5 to 10 miles per hour. Friday, sunny with a high near 70. Northwest wind, 5 to 10 miles an hour, becoming south in the afternoon. Friday night, mostly clear with a low around 49. South wind around 5 miles per hour, becoming calm in the evening. The Sodovia District tide, the next high tide, will be at 4:27 p.m. and it's 7.7 feet. The low tide, 10:06 p.m., 2.4 feet. In the Seward District, the high tide will be at 3:15 p.m., 9.1 feet, and the low tide will be at 8:44 p.m., 2.5 feet. Now for the coastal waters forecast. In Kachemak Bay today, variable wind less than 10 knots, becoming southwest 15 knots in the afternoon. Seas 2 feet, building to 4 feet in the afternoon. Tonight, south wind 10 knots, becoming variable less than 10 knots, seas 2 feet. Friday, variable wind less than 10 knots, becoming southwest 15 knots in the afternoon. Seas 2 feet, building to 4 feet in the afternoon. Cook Inlet, north of Calgon Island, today variable wind less than 10 knots, becoming southwest 10 knots in the afternoon, seas 2 feet. Tonight, southwest wind 10 knots, seas 2 feet. Friday, variable wind less than 10 knots, becoming south 10 knots in the afternoon, seas 2 feet. Cook Inlet.

Calgon Island to Point Beatty. Today, south wind 10 knots, increasing to 15 knots in the afternoon, seas 2 feet. Tonight, south wind 10 knots, seas 2 feet. Friday, variable wind less than 10 knots, becoming south 10 knots in the afternoon, seas 2 feet. Shelikof Strait, today, southwest wind 15 knots, seas 3 feet. Tonight, southwest wind 15 knots, seas 3 feet. Friday, southwest wind 20 knots, seas 4 feet. Barren Islands east, today, variable wind 10 knots, seas 3 feet. Tonight, southwest wind 15 knots, seas 3 feet. On Friday, south wind 15 knots, seas 4 feet. West of Barren Island, including Kamishak Bay, today, west wind 15 knots, seas 3 feet. Tonight, southwest wind 15 knots, seas 3 feet. Friday, variable wind 10 knots, becoming southeast 20 knots in the afternoon, seas 4 feet. Resurrection Bay, today, variable wind less than 10 knots, becoming south 15 knots in the afternoon, seas 3 feet. Tonight, south wind 10 knots, becoming variable less than 10 knots, seas 2 feet. Friday, variable wind less than 10 knots, becoming south 15 knots in the afternoon, seas 3 feet. Cape Clear to Gore Point, out to 15 nautical miles. Today, variable wind 10 knots, seas 3 feet. Tonight, variable wind 10 knots, seas 3 feet. Friday, wind 10 knots, variable wind 10 knots, seas 4 feet. I am Citizen Payne, and this is a double dose of Deep Purple.

We're listening to Rush. Two tracks from the Counterparts CD. Here's another.

That was Rush with Anime and Stick It Out. We started off with Deep Purple, Soon Forgotten, and Sometimes I Feel Like Screaming. And now we're going to head off to Asia.

We're listening to Jethro Tull, two from the ALP. Started out as a solo record, ended up a Jethro Tull album. Enjoy.

That was Jethro Tull with Flying Dale Flyer, and before that, Crossfire. Then we started off the set with Asia, Into the World, and Light the Way. Now we're going to listen to some Jean-Luc Ponty.

That was Weather Report with Night Passage and Dream Clock. Before that was Jean-Luc Ponté with Mirage and Trans Love Express. This is KBBI AM 890 Homer and 88.1 FM Seward. I am Citizen Payne, and this is a double dose of Argent.

We're listening to Argent. Two songs from that first LP of theirs. Enjoy.

That's the magnificent Moody Blues. We heard Lost in a Lost World, followed by New Horizons. Before that was Argent with Dance in the Smoke and Lonely Hard Road. We're going to continue now with a double dose of Journey.

We're listening to Journey, two tracks from the Look Into the Future CD. I got another one for you. Stick around, give it a listen.

Does anybody have a favorite Jeff Beck song? I don't know about you, but this one here is near and dear to me. Hope you like it too.

That was the Jeff Beck Group with Ice Cream Cakes and Glad All Over, El Beco's version of an old Carl Perkins song. We started off with Journey, You're on Your Own, and Look into the Future. And looks like we're almost over here. Stay tuned tonight and watch at 7 p.m. on KBBI, the mixtape with our good friend Joe as host. And we're going to finish off the program, I guess, with little Johnny McLaughlin, electric guitarist. Do you hear the voices that you left behind? I want to thank everyone for listening. Keep listening. Peace.

0: From WHYY in Philadelphia, this is Fresh Air. I'm Tanya Mosley in Los Angeles. Today, John Bernthal. He's back on the big screen as the Punisher in the new Spider-Man film. And he's the Spartan King in Christopher Nolan's The Odyssey. It's the latest chapter in a career built on playing men on the edge, a career that almost didn't happen. In his 20s, while studying at one of Russia's most esteemed acting academies, his teachers looked at him and made an assessment he still remembers word for word.
1: Your talent's like a gem. It's like a wild gem. But they said it's completely unformed. You have no elegance. They said, we bet you don't read. And I'm like, never read a book in my life.
0: Bernthal talks about that note that changed him and the harder turns that have shaped his life and the characters he plays. First News.
2: Live from NPR News in Washington, I'm Ryland Barton. President Trump says he may withdraw and delay Todd Blanche's nomination as attorney general until Republican senators who are seeking concessions from the top prosecutor leave office. Republican senators John Cornyn of Texas and Tom Tillis of North Carolina want the Trump administration to assure them that a $1.8 billion anti-weaponization fund for Trump's allies won't be revived. Here's Tillis today.
3: Somebody's telling him to not do what Blanche said they were going to do. Whoever that person is giving the president bad advice. The only reason why we wouldn't move forward with this language is because that same advisor wants to bring it back to life at some point.
2: Trump doubled down on choosing Blanche, his former personal lawyer, to be attorney general, calling him a star and saying he'll keep him in the role as acting attorney general for now. After winning an emergency nominating convention last weekend, Maine Democratic Senate candidate Troy Jackson is sprinting to assemble his campaign team for his run against Republican incumbent Susan Collins. Steve Missler from member station Maine Public has more.
4: Jackson became the Democrats' nominee after embattled Graham Plattner stepped aside after allegations of sexual misconduct. But Jackson is hoping he can harness the voter enthusiasm generated by Plattner's run.
5: I do think that we are on the right side of this, that people are energized because of the poor government that we have, and I think it's possible.
4: Jackson's political career was launched nearly 30 years ago during a labor protest at the Canadian border. He has fewer than 100 days to mount a campaign against Collins, who is seeking her sixth term. For NPR News, I'm Steve Missler in Brunswick, Maine.
2: The Ebola outbreak in the Democratic Republic of Congo is now the second largest ever, according to the Africa CDC. As NPR's Jonathan Lambert reports, cases and deaths have jumped sharply over the past week as health officials struggle to keep up.
6: Ebola has killed more than 1,500 people and sickened at least 3,400 more in the DRC. That's more than any other outbreak, save the 2014 West Africa outbreak, which sickened more than 28,000 over several years. But the current outbreak is spreading much faster than that 2014 one at this point, and health officials are concerned it could eventually become the largest. Part of the problem is that the vast majority of cases are in people that health officials weren't monitoring. Those officials want to trace all the contacts of known cases. If they can get those contacts to quarantine, they can get ahead of the virus.

0: This is Fresh Air. I'm Tanya Mosley. My guest today, John Bernthal, has spent 2 decades playing the kind of men you'd want to avoid. And somehow he makes you root for them anyway. This summer, he's in 2 major films, reprising his role as the Punisher in the upcoming Spider-Man movie and starring in Christopher Nolan's The Odyssey. His breakout role in 2010 was as Shane on The Walking Dead, a sheriff's deputy protecting a band of survivors from zombies until he becomes the greater threat. He won an Emmy as Mikey, the brother whose ghost haunts every episode of The Bear. And this year, he starred in the Netflix hit series His and Hers and appeared on Broadway in Dog Day Afternoon. Bernthal says he couldn't have predicted any of this. He grew up in Washington, D.C., a baseball player better known for fighting than acting. And by his own telling, he was a kid headed in the wrong direction. An acting teacher saw something in him and sent him, of all places, to one of the world's toughest classical theater conservatories in Russia. He returned transformed, co-founded a theater company, performed in dozens of stage productions, and spent years grinding through sitcom guest spots and small film roles before his break finally came. In The Odyssey, Bernthal makes his Christopher Nolan film debut, playing Menelaus, King of Sparta. A few weeks into production, in the Moroccan desert, the cast shot the Trojan horse sequence, one of the film's most iconic scenes. Matt Damon's character and more than a dozen warriors cram inside the belly of the horse, waiting to invade Troy. The horse sits partially submerged, and Bernthal draws the short straw, neck deep, treading in freezing water that was supposed to be heated. And word has it, as Bernthal stood there shivering, Nolan offered to pull him out, but he refused. John Bernthal, welcome to Fresh Air.
1: Thank you so much for having me. It's a real honor.
0: Why did you refuse to get out of that cold, freezing water?
1: Oh, boy. I don't feel like I drew the short straw at all. I think any time, you know, that you really care about something or you believe in something, if you have the opportunity to sort of be the one to say, send me first, let me show you what I can do. I feel like our grit and our dedication is the one thing that we have control of in this world. And I love doing this. I love that I got to work for Chris and with Chris. And if he wanted to send somebody, I wanted to be that first one for sure. I think that's, I would jump at that again.
0: It's interesting. Matt Damon said you pushing through that uncomfortable moment. I mean, like really, because it was the hardest role he said he's ever played, mm-hmm. just physically. And so to see you sit in that uncomfortable situation actually pushed him to push through his discomfort. Tell us a little bit about that character and the significance of you being submerged in that water for all of that time.
1: Look, so kind of Matt to say that, but like I said, I really wouldn't have had it any other way. When you look at that film and the experience for the folks that made it, I remember my first day arriving there, just seeing the look in his eyes. He's a guy I know. He's a guy that I respect deeply.
0: Yeah,
1: for sure. And just, you know, the first words he said to me when I saw him on this beach with thousands of extras in Morocco, right after traveling across the world, he just said, John, I've never seen anything like this before. And I said, me too, man. But if you haven't seen it, well, no one has. And I thought that on this film specifically, you know, there was a group of men that were Odysseus's men that were in this journey throughout the whole piece. And a lot of them, were in the background. A lot of them didn't take their helmets off for the majority of the picture. But I feel that that group of people really was the backbone of the film performance-wise. They add so much. They bring so much. And every day they are grinding and grinding and grinding. And what I was so grateful for is that I really got to be a part of that group for the first month and a half. And I've been in that group in a few other films, and I know what that's like. And a lot of times you're sort of in that group or you're not in that group. And if you come in sort of like I did, where you have a few scenes, you're usually not a part of that group. But I was so inspired by them, and to be sort of a soldier of the story and to be a grunt of the story is such an honor.
0: Well, you have had quite a busy few years, and
2: The other film that's coming out this summer is Spider-Man. I have yet to see it. I'm going to see it tonight.
1: Me
2: so it's
1: too.
2: Crazy
1: okay, cool.
2: that I have... Wait, you said you too.
1: Yeah, I'm seeing it tonight too. Yeah.
2: So you haven't seen it fully yet?
1: No.
2: Okay, so you've played Frank Castle for 10 years, mm-hmm. and you've been pretty protective of this particular role. Mm-hmm. Like, you take up for him and all of his shortcomings mm-hmm. as well. And you're bringing him to this Spider-Man movie, rated for kids. Mm-hmm. What did you, or did you... negotiate or refuse to let them soften when mm-hmm. it comes to the Punisher, mm-hmm. in particular for this movie?
1: Yeah, look, I think historically this is a character, you know, for the folks that don't know, you know, it's a character whose family was killed in sort of a shootout between a bunch of different criminal figures from the underworld that and his family and his children were taken from him right when he got back from fighting overseas. He's a Force Recon Marine and in our version, a Marine Raider. And it brings up so many issues, but I think beyond just sort of the spiraling, reeling loss of his family and how he's reacting to that, we've really sort of delved into issues of PTSD and traumatic brain injury and the feeling with so many vets who come home, guys who are tip of the spear vets who really feel lost and wayward and don't know what to do next. And, you know, look, I think I've said before, I was quite trepidatious and hesitant about sort of getting into the superhero world. It wasn't something that I was looking to do. It wasn't something that I sought out.
2: How come?
1: You know, I, for a few reasons, I think, you know, the guys, the folks that I've respected the most in acting, some of my heroes, not that I respect the most, but a lot of my heroes sort of never went that way. Mm-hmm. And I think times have definitely changed, but, you know, to have superpowers or to fly through the air, I think the characters that I'm really interested in are enormously grounded, I try to make them and I try to find things about them that I can deeply relate to, or they take me down a path that scares me intensely. Mm. And so I have to go sort of explore that path.
2: And with the Punisher in particular.
1: Yeah, look, I've said before, there's no way that I could begin to take on that character if I wasn't a husband and a father first and foremost, and to fully and palpably understand, you know, what it, the feeling of loving people on this earth and happily give my life for these people on my earth, how would it feel if these people were taken from me? And so I always want Frank to live there, and he's not a character looking for the light. He's not a character looking for things to get easier or for things to get better. Yet he's a human being, and I think all the time with my, you know, the roles that I play, I love opportunities to turn my back on the audience, and I love to sort of take it too far to try to push myself to a place or push the audience to a place where they can no longer be with this character, but then try to win them back through showing the fragility of their heart, showing how brokenhearted they are, showing how much pain they have, because I do think pain is a real adhesive, and I think it's the thing that really connects all of us. And
2: so fascinating, John, because it's true that pain is the thing, but most human beings don't want to face that. We kind of live our lives avoiding it and then dealing with it when we have to. But you, in particular, seem to run towards it in every way, both physically and mentally. And your toughness has a history. You grew up in Washington, D.C., one of three brothers. You went to Sidwell Friends, the Quaker school, where presidents have sent their children. It's kind of a place known for nonviolence and peace,
1: absolutely.
2: Right? Absolutely. Yeah. And by your own telling, here you were in this school in fights and always chasing the most dangerous thing in the room, it seems. What did that look like?
1: Yeah, I think never fighting in school ever, you know. And I really think that sort of the values of that school, you know, were really ingrained in me, even if it took me years and years for them to sort of come out and really come to fruition and to really understand and believe in them. But there's no question that, you know, when I was a young, scared, confused man, that I did. I would run into the run towards the most wild, the most dangerous, the
2: craziest
1: situations.
2: What do you think it was that you were attracted to about it? And what did it look like?
1: I think for so many young men, it's about fear. It's about fear and it's about shame. There's a wonderful book that has meant so much to me, and I really suggest everybody read it, but especially, I think, young men. There's a book named Townie by Andre Dubois III. It's an incredible memoir, but it really sort of tells the story about how fear and shame, you know, can kind of lead to violence and how we sometimes become the very thing that we're scared of. Mm-hmm. And I do have a real relationship, I think, with danger, that I have been in some situations that, you know, could have gone many ways. And I think to a certain point, I think that's really important. I also am so grateful that I'm so far past that now and so far beyond that now, and that mostly that I found this work, that all of the reckless abandon and sort of wild things that I got into as a young man, I can bring that same energy into my work, and hopefully I can bring these kinds of folks, I can bring a real humanity to these kinds of folks, and through that same sort of reckless abandonment and wildness. And I think that's my favorite way of working.
2: So you're a young man, mm-hmm. and you are in this school where you're mm-hmm. learning all these wonderful things about mm-hmm. conflict resolution. Mm-hmm. I heard you talk about there's this Quaker ritual where you all would sit in silence. Mm-hmm. And then when you had something that you needed to say, mm-hmm. you could say it. Can you describe that?
1: Sure. I mean, it's you know, the way that Quakers worship is so beautiful. And, you know, there's no hierarchy in that religion. There's no priests. There's no rabbis. There's no ministers. There's just this fundamental belief that there's that a God in everyone. And that's something, again, that at the time, you know, I looked at those meeting for worships as just a time to either sleep or look at girls or, you know,
2: because you all sit in a room and it just be quiet.
1: Everybody is silence. You know, every coach, every security guard, everybody from buildings and grounds, every teacher, every administrator, every student, you would just sit in silence together. And the idea is, if that of God moves you, you get up and you address the congregation, whatever comes from your heart. And I fundamentally believe in that.
2: Did you ever do that?
1: I did. I only did it once. I only did it once. And it was actually strangely after I had gotten into an altercation outside of school. And I talked about, I've never spoke about this before, but there was a man who came after my little brother on a basketball court in D.C. And I ended up getting into an altercation with this man, and I spoke about it because I was so scared, but I ended up having this just unbelievably profound sense of sorrow for this man, and I really empathized with this man, and I really saw a lot of myself in this man at that time. That was the only time I spoke, and it was a profound experience because I didn't plan to speak. I didn't go in saying today is my day to speak in meeting for worship. It really did just hit me in the moment, which was strange for that point in my life.
2: If you're just joining us, my guest today is actor John Bernthal. He stars in the new Christopher Nolan epic, The Odyssey, in theaters now. And he reprises the role as Frank Castle, the Punisher, in the new Spider-Man film in theaters this week. We'll continue our conversation after a short break. This is Fresh Air.
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0: This is Fresh Air, and today I am talking with actor Jon Bernthal. He returns as the Punisher in the new Spider-Man film and stars in Christopher Nolan's epic The Odyssey. His breakout role was as Shane in The Walking Dead, and he won an Emmy for his role as Mikey in The Bear. Your father was a corporate lawyer, and is that right?
1: He became that, yeah, yeah. At first, yeah.
0: Your grandfather, a musician and a producer, and your mom and brothers are also powerhouses. I mean, you come from a really impressive family. It sounds like discipline and accomplishment were a big part of the foundation of you guys. And how would they describe your place in the family?
1: Oh, boy. I was definitely the black sheep. You know, I was definitely the one who got in trouble. I was definitely the one
0: You're the middle boy?
1: I was the middle boy. You know, both of my brothers are enormously sort of quote-unquote successful. So my eldest brother, you know, right out of college, got into the news. He was a producer. I think he won 4 Emmys by the time he was 22. He was the youngest producer on TV. And then he started this small firm, which it was enormously successful. And then my little brother, who just kind of was always that way, he was an All-American football player and played basketball at Princeton and, went to medical school. My wife is a ICU trauma nurse. I was living with my wife and my little brother when he was in medical school, and I was a starting struggling actor, just taking odd jobs to get by. But, you know, my brother now is, you know, he's the head of oncology and orthopedics here at UCLA.
0: How proud your parents must be of you guys.
1: Yeah, but again, I got to tell you, my dad grew up in a, you know, split family home. My parents didn't come from much. There was never a huge onus in my house for achievement, or they weren't, you know, pushing us. You know, we lived in D.C. We had an open door policy. You know, my house was the house that, you know, if you were in trouble, you came to talk to my dad. If you needed a bed, you came to my mom. You know, they were foster parents. They took in foster kids. The alchemy of how they did it was so extraordinary. And I have to tell you, without a doubt, I am the failure of the family. I've done the least by far. And what they are most proud of is how close we are. And, you know, my parents really put up with a lot with me. They really did.
0: What do you think it was that had you driving towards that danger for you as a young person? Because I do think it plays into the way you're able to give such a real performance of these conflicted and violent people that you often portray.
1: I don't know. I mean, honestly, it's a good question. You know, as a young man, I know I saw my older brother get picked on a good bit, and I know that I sort of made a choice that was never going to happen to me. And I know that I was really sort of fell into sort of a natural protector role for my little brother. And then I think it just kind of got carried away. And I think that, again, you know, I think never underestimate the power of fear and shame, you know. And I think you can go from somebody who's very scared into somebody who is very scary. Hmm. And I think that is just the sort of the natural progression of things, unfortunately, so much of the time. And then I think it's you also then have a potential to go to the next place, which is, you know, you can start using that. You can come to a place where you're comfortable and you're confident and you're open to all kinds of thoughts. And there's you're not led by fear. You're not led by shame. You're really you become curious. And I do genuinely believe that's where I am now. I'm really hungry and open and curious. And I really try not to judge folks. And I really do see that, you know, I've found wisdom and grace and beauty in folks that a lot of people would label as some of the scariest people out there.
0: Acting finds you, though, in a very interesting way, almost by accident. Mm-hmm. So you're this hellion in Washington, D.C., as you put it. You go to Skidmore College to play baseball. Mm-hmm. You walk into an intro acting class as a freshman thinking that you can kind of sleep through it. Mm-hmm. And the first assignment is for you to bring something you care about and talk about it in this acting class. Mm-hmm. And you forgot, so you grab your catcher's glove and you spin this story that your mother had given it to you on her deathbed, but she's alive and well. Mm-hmm. And do you remember how you felt after you gave this monologue and you looked around the room and you saw the responses of everybody?
1: I was blown away. It was an out-of-body experience. I had told this story, and I knew that it took that leap to sort of jump into something. It never dawned on me that it even mattered whether it was true or not. In that room, I knew my back was against the wall. I know I hadn't brought anything. I knew it was an enormously emotive room and a level of sort of openness with these young artists, these serious young theater artists that I was completely unfamiliar with. And I knew that I had to jump. And it was no different, honestly, than jumping into a street fight or jumping into a football game or jumping into a situation that, okay, there's only one thing to do here. If you're sparring and boxing, okay, let's go. You just take that step and you go. And I have from a young age been quite addicted to that step. And I knew that that step was necessary there, even though I had no idea what I was doing. And I always come back to this word, reckless abandonment. You stop thinking, you get out of your own head and you just go forward and you try to connect with something bigger. And, you know, I do remember kind of coming back to myself with tears down my eyes, you know, with the story that I had completely made up. But then also, you know, noticing while I was telling the story, the sort of grip, the real palpable grip that I had over the other folks in the room. And I saw the emotion from them. And I knew that it was something special, and I knew that it was something something very powerful. And
0: your teacher, though.
1: Yeah.
0: She saw the talent in you, but she called bull. She knew that this was Alma Becker is her
1: Alma
0: name.
1: Alma Becker. Yeah, her name's right here on my wrist.
0: You have a tattoo.
1: I do. It's of the Moscow Art Theater and Alma's name. Yeah, she saved my life. You know, I mean, she was, as you know, what I found that day with her was a level of vitality and a level of, you know, I always sort of thought of the arts in my own sort of naive way that it was a soft place. It was a place of just complete acceptance and not one of rigor and discipline and real vitality. And boy, did she give it to me and sort of rip me apart
0: She saw something in you.
1: She did. She said, her punishment was that I had to audition for the play, for the college, you know, production.
0: Our guest today is actor John Bernthal. We'll be right back after a short break. I'm Tanya Mosley, and this is Fresh Air.

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0: This is Fresh Air. I'm Tanya Mosley, and my guest today is actor Jon Bernthal. He returns as the Punisher in the new Spider-Man film, Brand New Day. He also stars in Christopher Nolan's epic The Odyssey. He's also the host of the podcast Real Ones, where he sits down with the kinds of people he spent his career playing. Police officers, veterans, former gang members. When we left off, we were talking about how he discovered and fell in love with acting in college. So you did that, and you did that for a while. You started to really get into it. You started to really feel it. And
1: your teacher,
0: her answer to you as she saw your talent blossom was that you needed to go to Russia, to the Moscow Art Theater School, one of the most demanding classical conservatories in the world. It is 1999. You don't speak a lick of Russian. And you go. Why Russia, of all places?
2: I think just like what you were talking about with, you know, Mr. Nolan in the beginning, I would have done anything Alma told me to do. I wanted this. It didn't take long. I auditioned for that play. And I remember telling my best friend, Greg Zumis, that summer. I remember sitting down with him when we had, you know, we were delivering pizzas at the beach. And I remember telling him, man, this is what I have to do. This is what I'm going to do. Like, there's no question. And I think number one, you know, this sort of private school kid from D.C. who thought he was all big and bad, you know, getting out and really seeing the world and seeing Moscow, I think would be enormously humbling and just be a reality check that I needed. I think she also knew that I needed to kind of get away from all the people that I was with, and that it was, you know, a group of young men that sort of crave danger is much different than one man on his own. But mostly, you know, Russia is and was a place with such a rich theatrical history where being an actor is such a serious profession. You can't do it without real rigorous training. There's statues of actors, you know, in the city. It's much more akin to being a soldier.
0: And it's that way because it's not taken for granted there.
2: Absolutely.
0: Because it's policed. It's been censored.
2: Of course. I mean, actors have been assassinated. Directors have been assassinated in their homes. The opportunity to get a group of people to gather publicly and to put on a show was something that for so long was controlled by the state. It was controlled by the state for all of my teachers. So, you know, for them, you know, this was not a hobby. This was not something that you just got to do. It was such a privilege. It was such an honor that they performed in plays where had they been caught, they risked imprisonment. They risked assassination. Putting on theatrical productions that weren't state sponsored was absolutely risking their life. And they did it anyway, all of them. It changed everything for me.
0: It's really interesting that she saw in you that a place like Russia, because when we think about Russia, I mean, conditions are tough. It is rough. You went to Russia and you're like, wait, I thought I was a tough guy.
2: Oh, yeah. The brutality there was unlike anything I had ever seen, but so was the beauty, and they were equal parts. Look, I don't want to overdo the brutality. I mean, you know, I had multiple guns pulled on me, you know, within my first week there. You know, I saw... You know, people that were left dead in the street. I saw a level of desperation, of wildness, of unbelievable disparity between those that have and those that do not. You know, people called it the Wild Wild West, but it was run by criminals. I mean, that's just what was going on there then. And
0: you were yet going to school every day, going to class every day.
2: Yeah, you know, living in this tiny little place with four other people. I slept on the floor. We turned the lights on. You know, the cockroaches would go everywhere. You'd feel them climbing over you all at night. The buildings had curfews, so you know, you could only get in and out at certain times. And then if you needed to get out, you know, you'd throw the fire hose down and you'd rappel down out of the windows. I mean, it was a wild place and a wild time. But the most alive, the most impactful time of my life, without a doubt.
0: If you're just joining us, my guest today is actor Jon Bernthal. He stars in the new Christopher Nolan epic, The Odyssey, in theaters now. And he reprises the role as Frank Castle, the Punisher, in the new Spider-Man film, in theaters this week. We'll continue our conversation after a short break. This is Fresh Air.

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1: This is Fresh Air, and today I am talking with actor Jon Bernthal. He returns as the Punisher in the new Spider-Man film and stars in Christopher Nolan's epic The Odyssey. His breakout role was as Shane in The Walking Dead, and he won an Emmy for his role as Mikey in The Bear. 2010 finally comes. You're in Los Angeles. The Walking Dead, playing Shane, a sheriff deputy trying to hold a group of survivors together at the end of the world. And this role is considered your breakout role. But you've been open that a year before, almost to the day, your life had nearly ended because of a conflict that had happened in Venice.
2: Mm-hmm, mm-hmm,
1: yeah,
2: mm-hmm.
1: What happened?
2: Yeah, I mean, I've spoken about it before. I think that was sort of the tail end of all of the walls that I had walked into. There are so many times that, you know, I should have learned my lesson. And I think for a while there, I believe that kind of my wildness, I think I suffered from something that a lot of young artists suffer from, where I thought that sort of my wildness and that reckless abandon that I talked to you about before, that I thought that I needed to hang on to that in order now to be a good artist, that the two things came hand in hand.
1: Like at your edge? Like it was your edge? Or
2: a little bit. And I knew that I was capable. I'd been to places that a lot of actors hadn't been. I'd been in situations that a lot of them had been, and I'd been capable of things that a lot of them weren't capable of. And I felt that that was something that I kind of needed. And yes, on July 3rd, 2009, I was in a situation where, you know, I was confronted by a group of men. You know, one of them, you know, came at my dog and they started to follow me and I fought them. And one of them got enormously hurt, seriously hurt. And we weren't sure whether he was going to wake up. And that led to one of the most profound moments of my life where, you know, I was at the LA County Jail, you know, handcuffed to a bench, not knowing which way this was going to go. And, you know, I've spoken about it before, but, I was in a place where I was quite aware that we were now being led to a place where all of these things that all of these gifts that I had been given, all of this protection that I had because of my father, all of this unbelievable opportunity of being in trouble. This wasn't the first time. You know, I'd been in trouble a lot, and I'd gotten to go to Russia. I'd gotten to be in movies at this point, be on TV shows, and here I was handcuffed to a damn bench, not knowing if this guy was going to wake up. And you made
1: a promise to yourself.
2: I did. I think what happened there, you know, honestly, was I knew, and it wasn't a shameful thought, and it wasn't a scary thought. I just knew that this man wasn't going to wake up and that this was going to be my life. I mean, I don't want to say it this way, but it's just the truth, so I will. I heard a voice, and the voice said, look, this is going to be your life now. And so it's time to let all that other stuff go. It's time to go in there. I knew enough about what it would mean to have a serious charge, you know, in L.A., and what that would mean for my life going forward.
1: Yeah.
2: And I understood it. And I wasn't scared of it. I accepted it, and I even welcomed it. And I said, okay, well, that's that then. It's time to say goodbye.
1: Mm.
2: But then this other voice came,
1: and
2: it just said, oh, man, it pled. And it just said, if you just give me this shot, if you just one more time, even though my butt has been saved so many times, I am not a kid who didn't come from opportunities. I did.
1: Mm-hmm.
2: And I never learned this damn lesson. But, oh, man, if you can just get me out of this one. And it's palpable. How many folks don't get that? And, you know, right at that moment, an officer came in and said that he had woken up. And I said that if that happens, I'm done. I'm going to devote myself to this work. I'm going to get married. I'm going to have a family. I'm going to devote myself to service. I'm going to be the best version of myself that I possibly can be. And look, that situation surely didn't end right then. There were still consequences.
1: But he survived. And like that means That's significant. I mean, beyond what's obvious
2: For sure.
1: for him and for you.
2: For sure. And look, what as you were alluding to, 1 year later, engaged to my wife, free from alcohol, on the set of this TV show that I just knew. Mm-hmm. I just knew I had to do. I had to do it. You know, I was there with my friend Sarah Wayne Callies on July 3rd, just beginning this process.
1: The
2: next year. And I went home and I wrote that guy a letter. And I knew that, you know, what I saw in that man that night was I saw myself. I knew that, you know, this sort of vile, rambunctious, aggressive, bad man, child, was something that I had seen in myself. Mm. And I knew that I had to be done with that. Mm. And I have been done with it. And the thing that is not lost in me, and I think really does pertain to so many of the roles that I play, is, as I'm sure you know, so many people are in that exact same situation that I'm in, and they don't get saved, and it doesn't turn out well. And that's why I fundamentally believe that hope and love and yearning and the things that make us human are prevalent in everyone, even in the most violent, even in the most secluded, even in the most desperate. And so I always try to find those things in the people that I play.
1: This role in The Walking Dead, it's 1 year later. July 3rd, 2010, you're walking on the set in Atlanta, mm-hmm. a year sober, as you said. And this character, Shane, he's mm-hmm. a sheriff's deputy trying to hold a group of survivors together. And I actually want to play a clip. So this is a scene from season 2, episode 6, Secrets. And Dale, played by Jeffrey DeMunn, who is often seen as the voice of reason among the group, kind of senses your character, Shane, is trouble because of his aggressive attitude and short fuse. And he also believes you might have killed somebody. Okay. So, and he urges your character to leave the group. And your character, Shane, pushes back and threatens him. Let's listen.
3: Now, you've been vague about that night, about what happened.
4: Otis died a hero.
3: So you've said.
4: A little boy lived because of what went down that night. I think you ought to show some gratitude.
3: I wasn't there.
4: No, man, you weren't.
3: But I was the time that you raised your gun on Rick. You had him in your sights, and you held him there. I know what kind of man you are.
4: You think I'd shoot Rick? That is my best friend. That's a man that I love. I love him like he's my brother. You think that's the kind of man I am?
3: That's right.
4: Well, maybe we ought to just think that through. Say I'm the kind of man gunned down his own best friend. What'd you think I'd do to some guy that I don't even like when he starts throwing accusations my way? What'd you think?
1: Oh, that was my guest today, John Bernthalen, in The Walking Dead, and it's all in the eyes between the two of you in that scene. You know, this is a chilling piece of acting, and knowing what you were going through in your own life and this promise that you made to yourself, in a way, it's like you're channeling that kind of rage and anger into this character. What is it like to visit a character like this? The thing you promised to kind of leave behind in your mm-hmm. own life.
2: Such a blessing. It's profound. You know, the thing that I thought I needed to cling to in order to be the guy that I was, in order to have the relationships that I had, in order to sort of keep my reputation among my friends or to deal with my shame when I was around, quite all these sort of toxic things that I think plague so many young men. Here I found this thing that I could tap into those same exact things, take them enormously seriously, and find the truth in them. I know the truth in that stuff. And here I was, I could use it, you know, one level to have a job, but two, and much more importantly, to hopefully reach folks and I think to tap into things that I feel is the thing that I love most about art, is when you tap into a color or to a sound or to an emotion that we know that we felt, that we know that we've seen, we know is part of the experience, but we can't really label it and say, oh, yeah, I felt that. Mm-hmm. I know that. I know that guy. I've seen that guy. I see that kind of pain. Mm-hmm. And that was the blessing of my career, without a doubt.
1: Let's take a short break. If you're just joining us, my guest is actor John Bernthal. We'll be right back after a break. This is Fresh Air.

0: This is Fresh Air, and today my guest is Emmy-winning actor Jon Bernthal. He's in two major films this summer, Christopher Nolan's The Odyssey, where he plays Menelaus, King of Sparta, and the new Spider-Man film, reprising his role as Frank Castle, the Punisher, the character he first made famous in the Netflix series. His breakout role was as Shane in The Walking Dead, and he won an Emmy for playing Mikey in The Bear. He just ended his run on Broadway, starring alongside his longtime friend Eben Moss Bachrach in the play Dog Day Afternoon.
1: So Eben is the one that pulled you into The Bear,
2: mm-hmm.
1: right?
2: Mm-hmm.
1: So the way you've told it, there is no script, no pitch, just Eben saying, hey, man, do me a favor. You need to come on this. Mm-hmm. Like, you mm-hmm. need to do this.
2: Mm-hmm.
1: And so you took it blind, and that favor became Mikey, which mm-hmm. you won an Emmy for. Congratulations.
2: Thank you.
1: The storyline is that he took his own life, and everything in the show, the restaurant, all of it is kind of centered around the crater that is left with your absence. And you appear only in flashbacks and memories. Was there a particular thought about the way that you took on this role, knowing that you would kind of be like this figure mm-hmm. that's not there, but is there at the same time?
2: For me, I don't think you can go about it that way. I remember David Simon telling me that, you know, the second that he would tell a character on The Wire that they were dying, they would start eating a Ritz cracker like it was the last time they'd ever eat a Ritz cracker. I heard these things about, you know, we need him to be larger than life, and we need him to, be this,
1: huge. The notes for you.
2: Yeah. You can't go in and play a role. This guy's got to hang over all the, where you see him in the first season is so unbelievably different from where you see him in the second season. They allowed him to get ugly. They allowed to see the other side. In the first season, you see this smile and this warmth and this ability to tell a story and how much everybody, when we lose people, the rose-colored lens, the glorification, I mean, it's a part of it. And I love sort of that color.
1: You and Eben, as you said, you wrote this episode together of The Bear called Gary. And in this prequel, so Mikey is alive, it's before everything. It's on a road trip from Chicago to Gary, Indiana, and you're with Richie, who is Eben's character, and on an unspecified mission. And during that trip, Mikey meets a woman named Sherry, played by Maren Ireland, at a Gary, Indiana bar, and they go into a bathroom stall together, kind of have a little drugs, and they share an intimate moment about how kind Mikey's mother was when she was high.
2: Mm-hmm.
1: And what's so powerful about this is that we know Mikey had issues, but they were never really laid out. And here he is talking to a stranger, and we're seeing him, his most open, intimate self with a stranger in a bathroom stall. And it's a little low, but we're going to listen to it. It's okay. Mikey talking to Sherry, telling him about this memory. Let's mm-hmm. listen.
3: When I was a kid, my mom, she used to do this thing where, like, when she was, like, on, like, the perfect mixture of, like, all kinds of things in her mm-hmm. system, it's just, like, perfect. She'd, like, come in my room in the middle of the night, and she'd, like, scratch my back. And she had, like, the longest nails. Mm-hmm. And she just, and she used to walk me through my day, like the most minute details, like what we're going to eat when we're going to wake up, what I was going to wear, what was going to be on the radio, like everything, and just like, it would make me feel like, just make me feel so relaxed. And like, no matter what was going to happen that day, it didn't matter, like to Esther, some I had to deal with, like, I knew that, and she had planned it for me. It was great. And I remember there was just one time I was like, hey, Ma, will you come in and tell me about my day tomorrow? And she was like, she got angry, And she was like, Mikey, what difference does it make? It's just a day. Like, I didn't understand how that could be like how that could be the same person,
4: That's so scary.
3: Mm-hmm.
4: She shouldn't have done that.
3: She tried her best.
1: You see there at the end, she tried her best. Mm-hmm. That was my guest, Jon Bernthal. He wrote that with Eben Moss Bachrach. It's a prequel episode of The Bear. And, what a powerful scene.
2: Mm.
1: Yeah,
2: there's so much in that. First of all, I just think that the show, too, it's such a deep dive into mental health and the fragility of people. And you know, look, I had a dear friend of mine who lost his father, and he used to talk to me about how at certain times at like 3:30 in the morning, his dad would be on like the perfect combination of alcohol and drugs, and he would come into the room and he would just have this sort of level of peace that, so he would just sort of set his alarm. So he would like kind of always be able to talk to his dad in that state. And my mom used to come in to my room every night, some nights, and scratch my back and tell me about my day. And I love the fact that sometimes in life we can only really talk about ourselves. We can really only explain what's really going on with ourselves with complete strangers. You know, in that scene, I think sort of the thing that's going on in Mikey more than anything else is that he knows that within the same person, he knows he's got exactly what his mom's got. And he knows that it's a hereditary thing and that it's real. Mm-hmm. And he knows that what makes him so special and so attractive and so irresistible just, you know, can also make him so repulsive and mm-hmm. so dark and so impossible to be around. Mm-hmm. I love that in the opportunity of this show, we got to have this sort of reprieve where, you know, he got to sort of talk about what was exactly about to happen when he unravels with Eben. And I think as much as the episode is funny and it's a slice in time and it's a sort of road trip and it's a la Cassavetes and you know, I'm so proud of the piece.
1: One of my favorite roles of yours is a really small one, but it's a very powerful one, and it's your most gentle, and it's you in Ava DuVernay's film Origin. It's about writer Isabel Wilkerson and how she came to write her book Cast, and you play her husband Brett, who he is warm, he is devoted, and he's strong, and his death is one of the losses that sends Isabel's character into grief, and where the book Cast gets written. And I read that you actually fought for this role. Mm-hmm. Yeah, tell me about that. After reading Cast.
2: Yeah, I mean, look, I beg everybody to read that book.
1: How did you even get introduced to the book?
2: You know, before I went to Russia, I never read. And I remember we got, there's a thing called Black Tuesday where they basically cut half the class and everybody has to go in front of all your teachers and you sort of, they analyze you. And for me, it was doubly hard because they would analyze me in Russian and then I'd have to wait for the translation. And you sort of are known whether you get kicked out or not. And so some people walk out in tears, some people walk out in joy. And, you know, I remember my acting teachers, and again, I'm hearing this through translation, but they said, you know, John, your talent, I remember this so perfectly, your talent's like a gem. It's like a wild gem. But they said, it's completely unformed. You have no elegance. They said, we bet you don't read. And I'm like, never read a book in my life, you know, like never done it, you know? And they said, from this point on, never let there be a moment. If you want to be an actor, if you want to be an artist, never let there be a moment where you're not reading. And I really took that to heart and I just dove in. So, you know, Ava, I was so blown away by Ava. I'm such a big fan of hers. You know, Anjanue Ellis, I just think Anjanue is just a force of nature. She is the greatest we have right now. And also, I felt like to be in a movie where your role is really to be in service, like you're to be in service, you know, that's really the kind of husband Brett was. It was aspirational. Here's this unbelievable woman with this unbelievable mind who could think in a way that no one else could. And he really understood that his role mm-hmm. was to serve her. And so, I don't know, it was something, especially because so much of the time I'm sort of asked to represent these certain kind of like brands of masculinity. I think that character is every bit as masculine as the Punisher or, you know, the guy played in Shot Caller or the, you know, it's just.
1: That's what's so powerful about it. I mean. Right.
2: He's strong. It's sturdy. It's thoughtful. Mm-hmm. It's caring. He's a protector. He's a provider. Mm-hmm. But it has nothing to do with bombast or bluster. And again, through the lens of, you know, raising young men, that yeah, I believe in the ability to defend yourself. I believe in part of being a man is to be a provider, to be a protector. But it's also equally important to be kind and curious and sensitive and open and to be of service.
1: Well, John Bernthal, I really thank you for your work, and I thank you for this conversation.
2: I appreciate you having me. I really do.
0: Emmy-winning actor John Bernthal, currently appearing in Christopher Nolan's The Odyssey. His film, Spider-Man: Brand New Day, opens in theaters tomorrow. If you'd like to catch up on interviews you've missed, like our conversation with classicist Emily Wilson, check out our podcast. You'll find lots of Fresh Air interviews. 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Our engineer today is Adam Staniszewski. Our interviews and reviews are produced and edited by Phyllis Myers, Roberta Shorrock, Anne-Marie Baldonado, Lauren Krenzel, Teresa Madden, Monique Nazareth, Susan Yakundi, Anna Bauman, Nico Gonzalez-Whistler, and Joel Wolfram. Our digital media producer is Molly C.V. Nesper. Thea Challoner directed today's show. 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

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Taking a look at the weather forecast for the Seward area tonight, mostly clear skies and a low around 51 degrees with northeast wind 5 to 10 miles per hour. Friday, sunny skies and a high near 66 degrees with northwest wind 5 to 10 miles per hour. Becoming south in the afternoon. And for Friday night, mostly clear skies and a low around 51 degrees. South wind at around 5 miles per hour. Becoming calm in the evening. And taking a look at the tides for the Seward District. High tide was at 3:15 p.m. at 9.1 feet. And the low tide will be at 8:44 p.m. at 2.5 feet for Resurrection Bay. Sunrise this morning in Seward was at 5:33 a.m. Sunset is at 10:32 p.m. for 16 hours, 59 minutes of daylight, and a loss of 4 minutes, 46 seconds from yesterday. Sunrise tomorrow will be at 5:36 a.m. It is currently 61 degrees in Seward with sunny skies and 64 degrees in Homer with sunny skies. The time is 4 p.m.